Eddie Vedder covering the English beat Save It For Later. Before that, we hear Lindsey Buckingham with Blind Love. Paula Cole had Take It, Take It, Take It. And Bright Eyes at the top with Bells and Whistles. 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
1: When Dublin rapper Khaki Kid first told his mom what he wanted to do with his life, she wasn't thrilled.
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0: Coming up tonight at 10, on the way we'll hear from John Craigie, also the Warren Treaty, and here's a new song from Sierra Farrell, Trying to Love You.

That was The War and Treaty, You Can't Hurt Me Anymore. Before that, Danny Schmidt with Swing Me Down. John Craigie had Good to You. We heard The Birds, Wasn't Born to Follow. And Sierra Farrell at the top with Trying to Love You. Thanks for tuning in tonight for Crossing Boundaries on WOUB. Still to come, we'll hear from Hot Tuna, John Mellencamp, and here's the Des Lawns, Cordelia, on WOUB.

It was Bedouin with One Thing Right. Before that, we heard Paul Simon, 50 Ways to Leave Your Lover, The Big Takeover, Come Before Five, and Bahamas at the top with Can't Complain. You're with Crossing Boundaries on WOUB. Still to come, we'll hear from Slade Cleaves, also Brandy Clark, and here's Bella White, Stuff on WOUB.

old fellas in three-piece suits and ladies all dancing in their cowboy boots. The old timers, where they like to come

It was Bob Stewart, Down on Broadway. Before that, we heard Melissa Carper and Theo Lawrence with All 50 States. Brandi Clark, Gulf Coast Highway. We also heard Bruce Dalzell with Local Boys. Slade Cleaves had Put the Shovel Down. And Bella White at the top, we heard Stuff. Thanks for joining us tonight for Crossing Boundaries on WOUB. We'll start this last set with a new song from Raylan Baxter. Here's Better Man.

Finishing up tonight's show with World Party and Ship of Fools. Before that, we heard Sam Phillips with Love and Kisses. Katie Lang covering the Talking Heads song Heaven. We also heard Pink Floyd with What's the Deal? And Raylan Baxter at the top with Better Man. I'm Brian Gibson, and this is WOUB Public Media. 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

0: Khaki Kid performing Schlumped Up, a song from his 2022 EP Elevator Music. That was live at Windmill Lane Recording Studio in Dublin for our Sense of Place Dublin Sessions on World Cafe. I'm Raina Duras talking to Khaki Kid today. Okay, so once you figured out you knew you wanted to make rap into a career, your parents did not at first.
1: Yes, my mother did not, yes.
0: What was their initial reaction to your music?
1: I mean, imagine your kid is going to be one of the first people in your family to go to college and gets accepted into college or university, and then they lie about going to university for 2 months, and then they tell their mother that they've dropped out to pursue rap. What could she say? I mean, it's one of the worst things anyone could say to any human ever. I'm gonna drop out of college and not do finance and be a rapper. Like, that's terrible. I wouldn't let my kid do that.
0: Yeah. How did you try to reassure her?
1: The music was so bad as well, so I feel extra bad for her. The combined bedrooms in that house are like the size of this stage, just three bedrooms. They were so close to each other, and she heard all the really bad music.
0: Oh, so she'd heard it.
1: She'd heard it. Yeah, but I did get a job, and she was like, at least you're not broke.
0: Yeah, and she sees you now.
1: Yes, she's actually proud of me, which is crazy. Yeah, she said it a while ago. It was a big deal. I cried.
0: When you did decide you wanted to get...
1: I never cry.
0: You never cried once?
1: Never cried, actually.
0: That's amazing.
1: Yeah. Yeah.
0: When you did decide you wanted to get your music out there, what did you think of as far as strategy? How did you start doing that?
1: Strategy. I just decided the confidence I had when I first started music, it was so admirable because I'm drastically better than I was back then, tenfold, and I'm so much less confident. Whereas back then, I thought the very first piece of music I ever made, I was like, everyone's got to hear this. I didn't like practice, get better. I just made something and I was like, I'm a genius. And it was so bad. It was terrible. It was embarrassingly bad. And I've deleted it from the internet, so don't even try to look for it. But
2: that's a good
1: show. So there was no strategy. It was just like, you're so good, man.
0: I kind of think you need that sort of confidence when you're starting.
1: I want it back. Yeah, if someone could teach me how to get that confident again, that'd be great.
0: I'm talking to Khaki Kid on World Cafe. So I know you were listening to a bunch of like American music. What kind of music were you listening to that came from here? Was there anything that you were into?
1: Yes. There's a band called The Dubliners. Incredible music. The Dubliners. What else was I listening to from here? Just local. I remember there was like

0: Date Night, performed live by Khaki Kid, who will talk about why he wanted to start writing more personal songs, including one about his childhood, when this Sense of Place Dublin session continues next on World Cafe.
1: Jay-Z's life has had some surprising twists. So has his music, like when he sampled a song from the Broadway musical Annie in Hard Knock Life.
2: You know, I was immediately drawn to that story and, you know, those words. Instead of treated, we get tricked. Instead of kisses, we get kicked. It immediately resonated with me.
1: The story is behind the music on Fresh Air. 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
3: 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You know me well from nightmares of a lonely cell.
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0: Welcome back to World Cafe. Raina Duras with you. Today for our Sense of Place Dublin series, you're hearing from Khaki Kid. The day before we recorded this in Dublin, Khaki Kid had just released a new EP called Girl Bites Dog. You tell, you know, personal stories in your songs, but you said at the start, you were kind of writing sort of like a 50 Cent style thing at the beginning. Why did you decide you wanted to tell your own stories, talk about your own life in your music?
6: I realized all my favorite artists, what I liked about them was obviously they were very talented people, but I also liked the fact that they were being themselves. And then I realized, oh, maybe I could do that too. And it was a crazy idea. And then I tried to be myself and it worked out a little bit.
0: Were you nervous to do it? Were you like worried about putting yourself out there like that?
6: Some lyrics, some of them not so much, because it's easy to be like self-deprecating in Ireland, but it's kind of hard to be a crybaby, you know what I mean? So sometimes I'm a bit of a crybaby, and that's kind of tough to do.
0: Okay, wait, tell me more. Why is it like that?
6: It's Ireland, you know, Catholicism, Catholic shame. I'm not even Catholic, but I just feel the shame anyway, you know?
0: It's contagious.
6: It's contagious, yeah. So I guess, that's a long conversation.
0: Yeah.
6: Something to do. I feel like the English are to blame. A lot of people say that too. Again, another deeper conversation.
0: On World Cafe, I'm talking to Khaki Kid. I want to talk to you about the song...
6: Geopolitics.
0: We're talking about geopolitics on World Cafe with Khaki Kid. I do want to talk about your song, Underbite. I'm going to play a little bit of that right now.
6: No.
0: I know.
6: That's the one I was...
0: That's the one. Yeah, and I want to talk about it. I'm going to play a little bit so people can hear.

0: If you can't see, it's really fun watching you up here. Kind of, you're like a conductor.
1: Yeah, yeah. Like, I'm really tall as well, right?
0: Yeah, very tall.
1: So tall.
0: Very handsome.
1: One of the tallest. 7 feet tall.
2: Tall, dark, and handsome.
0: You just heard the very first ever live performance of the song Shoes Up, Khaki Kid featuring Joe Butler. That was live from World Cafe at Windmill Recording Studios in Dublin for our Sense of Place Dublin series. That song is on the new EP, Girl Bites Dog, and Khaki Kid has been my guest today for our Sense of Place Dublin series. It has been so fun. This has been great. Thank you for doing this.
1: Thank you so much for having us.
0: Yeah, big hand for the band. Yes. Yes. And thanks to Windmill Lane Recording Studios. I'm Raina Duras, back in a moment with more World Cafe.
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0: You could almost get lost in the Wilco section of the World Cafe Vault. It is so huge because they've been on so many times. I'm Raina Duras, venturing in there with you today for a Live from the Archives to pick out a performance of theirs from 2007 when Wilco came in and did this one from their classic album, Sky Blue Sky. Live for the World Cafe, What Light?

0: Take me to the river, Talking Heads. Philly is known as the city of brotherly love and sisterly affection. So it makes sense your next band hails from there. They're in just a second here on World Cafe.
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3: I'm Scott Simon, host of Weekend Edition Saturday. In these divided times, what could be more important than a conversation? Conversation with someone we don't know, someone we think we know, someone with whom we disagree or think we do. Join us as we ask questions of politicians, ranchers, parents, athletes, activists, gardeners, writers, and lots more. 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
0: Siblings can be the people you have the worst fights with. You can experience sibling rivalry, but you can also feel the most connected to your brothers and sisters. You can feel the most beautiful bond, right? And that goes for music, too. Raina Duras with you here on World Cafe. Last week, I was asking you to share your favorite sibling bands of all time. Keeping that call open, would love you to send me a message. You can do it on Instagram by sending me a DM at rahrahraina, R-A-H-R-A-H-R-A-I-N-A. I want to put together a big list of the best sibling bands ever. Again, DM me at rahrahraina. Send me your favorite sibling band. Brought this all up because of this buzzy new duo out of Philadelphia called Sam and Louise Sullivan. This is After All These Years.

His Golden Messenger with In the Middle of It. Before that, we heard the Milk Carton Kids with I'll Be Gone, Kathleen Edwards with Options Open, and Neil Young starting tonight's show, From Hank to Hendrix. You're with Crossing Boundaries on WOUB. We'll continue with the Steel Wheels. Here's Chase It All Away.

Foy Vance with Hi, I'm the Preacher's Son. Before that, we heard Eliza Gilkison with Man in the Moon, Rhiannon Giddens with Oh Death. We heard the Brother Brothers with Blue Virginia Blues, and the Steel Wheels at the top, Chase It All Away. You're with Crossing Boundaries on WOUB. I'm Brian Gibson, and here's Allison Russell with Rainbows.

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The Autumn Defense with The Ones. Before that, we heard Andrew Bird with Three White Horses, Peter Holzapfel and Chris Stamey covering The Birds Here Without You and The Velvet Underground at the top, Stephanie Says. You're with Crossing Boundaries on WOUB. I'm Brian Gibson, and we'll continue with Death Cab for Cutie. Here's Riptides.

Jose Gonzalez with A Perfect Storm. Before that, we heard Nico Case, joined by Eric Bachman for Sleep All Summer. Steve Gunn with The Drop. We heard Suzanne Vega with Don't Uncork What You Can't Contain. And Def Cab for Cutie at the top with Riptides. Thanks for tuning in tonight for Crossing Boundaries on WOUB. We've got E-Town coming up at 2 o'clock, and we'll start this last set with the band Squeeze. Here's Why Don't You?

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0: The Mission Ballroom in Denver, Colorado. It's E-Town on the road with our special musical guests this week, Charlie Crockett and the Greyhounds. I'm Helen Forster. Right now, here comes our host, Nick Forster.
1: Thanks, Helen. Hello, everybody. Welcome to E-Town. We are coming to you this week from the Mission Ballroom in downtown Denver, or almost downtown Denver. It's in the neighborhood now known as North Wine Coop, or sometimes Rhino, which I think comes from the River North neighborhood. Of course, New York City was the early adopter of all those neighborhood acronyms, with SoHo for south of Houston Street and Tribeca for the triangle below Canal. But Denver has Lodo and Rhino and Lohi and all kinds of other neighborhoods. All I know is this is a cool spot in an emerging and transitioning neighborhood. Denver, by the way, is kind of a happening city these days, so different from the sleepy western city it was when I first hitchhiked here back in the early 70s. The Mission Ballroom is an example of the urban redevelopment of formerly funky industrial neighborhoods that's happening in lots of cities. This is a 60,000-square-foot music venue that was built by AEG, can seat around 4,000 people, and can also be configured for smaller audiences. It's been open for almost 4 years, and it was really good to be backstage and see how this whole space was designed thoughtfully for touring musicians so that they can feel comfortable. Our guests this week, Charlie Crockett and Greyhounds, are both rootsy, although they represent slightly different sides of the Americana music coin. Greyhounds have been on E-Town a few times. Great trio of talented guys from Austin. And up first is Charlie Crockett. His story is a good one. Born in Texas, he started playing on the streets of New Orleans as a teenager. He busked on the streets of New York and Paris. He lived in Spain and Morocco. Got a couple of felony convictions for selling weed in the Northwest. He rode freight trains and hitchhiked around. He always was working on his music, writing songs, recording, making a bunch of records. I think he's put out 10 records now, and he's back in his home state of Texas, living in Austin. Last year, the Austin Music Awards awarded him both Best Country Artist and Musician of the Year. Big stuff. And he's still in his 30s. So right now, let's go to the stage of the sold-out Mission Ballroom and listen to Charlie Crockett and his band live on stage in E-Town.
2: Good evening, Mile High City. I'm Charlie Crockett. Thank you so much for having us out tonight. It

0: That's for you, Denver. Charlie Crockett, welcome to E-Town. So glad you could do this today, man.
1: Oh, brother, the pleasure belongs to me. Thank you for having me on the program.
0: Yeah, it's funny, as I got to start learning about your life history and, you know, you're a young man, but it makes me tired just learning about all the things you've already done. It's a lot.
1: You know, somebody might be on the track looking over their shoulder thinking I'm safely behind them, but in reality, I'm just coming around to lap them, you know?
0: Yeah, exactly. Yeah. I want to start by just asking you about some of the places that were really helped kind of shape your creative path, you know, maybe starting with New Orleans. So as a young guy, you went down there to stay with your uncle, and pretty soon you're knee deep in the whole scene down there. Musically, what did you latch on to first when you're down there as a young person?
1: Well, I was born in deep South Texas, the Rio Grande Valley, and there's not a lot of economic opportunity down there. So, you know, my daddy wasn't around back in those days, so she would send me to live with my uncle in New Orleans as a kid, you know, because she thought I needed that. And that's what put me right in the middle of the French Quarter, because he worked right there. Yeah. And the street activity was always vibrant. There were always a lot of street performers, a lot of brass bands, a lot of people playing pickle buckets and tap dancers, you know, street dancers. And
0: did you ever come across my buddy Washboard Chaz?
1: Yeah.
0: Yeah.
1: Yeah, a fixture down there.
0: Yeah, he used to live up near Boulder. He was the mayor of Gold Hill, Colorado.
1: Well, that's a hell of a story. That's crazy, man. Yeah, you know, and I wouldn't come back to New Orleans for quite a while as an itinerant. Hitchhiking and hoboing seemed like the best idea. You know, there's the old Bob Marley line, if you're not living good, travel wide. You know, I subscribe to that, you know, because I just packed my grip and hit the highway. And so I spent a lot of time hoboing through the up and down the West Coast, working on farms in Northern California, and then making my way across the country to New York City, and then coming down into New Orleans from New York City. And that's when I walked into a very vibrant street scene in the post-Katrina era, you know, out of the turmoil and tragedy of Katrina, there was a very vibrant street culture.
0: Yeah, it kind of distilled thing down to its essence, right? The deepest part of New Orleans that survived Katrina was both hardened and sweetened a little bit, I imagine, by that experience.
1: Yeah, it's a delicate situation, honestly, and a lot of neglect, a lot of chaos, a lot of folks capitalizing on other people's misery. But in those kind of circumstances, it was almost lawless. Wow. For years, in terms of the way that the code on the street.
0: Yeah. Well, New Orleans was always a little loose like that anyway.
1: Yeah, that's right. When I was a kid, I remember, like, you couldn't get a receipt anywhere, you know, and if you really pressed them, they might write a receipt down on a notepad with and a pencil. Pirates, man. Pirates.
0: Now, what about when you go to Paris? What was your approach there when you're playing on the streets in Paris?
1: Well, I ended up there by circumstance, like everything else. I'd play outside all day in New York City, and I met a lot of people that way, and I became friends with a guy that eventually helped me get over to Copenhagen, Denmark, and I worked like that kind of coffee house jazz circuit around that city. I wore my welcome out at the clubs really quickly, and it was stuff that was over my head at that point. I was still just really rough around the edges, not really able to lead a band, you know, effectively. And I remember getting a couple of chances to get up there and kind of messing up the money that kind of showed that I wasn't ready for the club circuit. And so it drove me out onto the street in Copenhagen. And at that time in my development, my street performance was worth more money in Denmark than it was in New York City.
0: Yeah.
1: And so all of a sudden I went from making very little money to making more money than I'd ever seen as a street person. And then after doing that for about 8 weeks, I actually got tired of Copenhagen. And on a wild hair, because my mama loved Paris, France, and didn't think too much about how hard it might be to go to France, where the language barrier was significant compared to, say, Northern Europe. And I'm glad I didn't think about it, because I might have gotten cold feet. Yeah. But I got off that bus there, fell in with gypsies on the street, and I was born in Texas, but, you know, I say I came to life on the street in Paris, France, man. I hopped the turnstiles in the subway there 1,000 times and never got one ticket. You jump a turnstile in New York City one time, they find you. You know, I love Paris.
0: Well, so much forward momentum, man. You were restless, but you were also really sizing it up and making progress all along the way. Yeah. And tell me about the music you were listening to. Like, who were some of the sort of touchstones musically for you during those formative years?
1: T-Bone Walker was a big one for me.
0: Yeah.
1: Ray Charles, kind of all along the way. Jelly Roll Morton,
0: yeah,
1: and Billie Holiday, and a lot of stuff. But I remember I would be over at people's places, like in the Marigny and the Bywater, and this particular house that I spent a lot of time at had a really deep classic country vinyl collection, and there was like a whole shelf of Ernest Tubb material.
0: We opened for him one time, and I talked to his bus driver afterwards, and I said, man, what do you do with all these cool outfits you guys wear? And he said, well, we keep two of them going at a time, and every 6 months we get a new one. I said, well, what do you do with the old ones? We look for a young band that's coming up and see if they want. I said, can we get them? And he said, yes. So I bought 7 matching Texas Troubadours outfits from the tour manager.
1: Did you get a deal?
0: $100.
1: That's a deal. I guess it's not quite as cheap as Marty Stewart getting them out the trash, but I bet that was the next place they'd have gone.
0: Exactly. They would have gone there. Yeah. That was pretty
1: That's
0: cool.
1: That's amazing, man.
0: Yeah.
1: Yeah, I love those Texas Troubadours. Ernest Tubb he had a famous line. He said, if you're going to call me a hillbilly, you better smile. So he's a hillbilly, yeah, but he's also a showman. But that band behind him, those Texas Troubadours, those guys were ice cold jazz musicians that could handle anything you threw at them.
0: Oh, man.
1: You know,
0: I love that Willie Nelson's sitting in with them when he does "My Window Faces South."
1: Oh man,
0: with the Texas Troubadours, that's a smoking cut.
1: Yeah, man, I played with Willie in Central Park, 100 yards from the first bridge tunnel in Central Park that I ever bust under when I first landed there, because I crashed with a guy in Spanish Harlem, and I woke up the first night I was staying there, and I wandered off into that park, and that was probably in like 08. And then, you know, 14 years later, I was playing the summer stage opening for Willie there, right in that same spot, man. And
0: yeah,
1: it makes you feel like, you know, somebody is watching out for you a little bit.
0: Yeah. And now you're living in Austin, is that right?
1: Yeah.
0: Feel a little bit like full circle, kind of. You're back in Texas and in a different kind of community, but at a different stage in your career, and feels like home.
1: It does. You know, being from the Rio Grande Valley and way down in South Texas, and then spending time growing up in the Dallas-Fort Worth area, you know, I kind of avoided Austin, and when I wanted to get away from my situation in Texas as a young man, you know, also just I wanted to see something, you know? So Austin was a little too close, but you would end up routing through there even as a hobo trying to get back out west from New Orleans. You'd go through the rail yards in Austin and spend time over there, hanging out on South Congress or 6th Street or over on the east side or whatever. And I kind of never considered that it would be a place that I would end up moving to.
0: Yeah.
1: But when I was coming back to Texas after getting off the street, I signed a bad record deal right off the subway cars in New York City. Didn't work out. You know the story. I turned that curse into a blessing. And when I come back down to Texas, I went to Central Texas. I fell in love with Austin because I met a guy at a blues jam named Jay Moeller, who ended up setting me up with Billy Horton, a guy that I've recorded, who's been involved in every record I've made since 2015. And that's the reason I ended up in Austin. And I came to realize what sets Austin apart from any other town, especially as a working musician that's out here, you know, on the bigger circuit. I love the community. I love the amount of live music available there. And yeah, Austin's changing. Denver's changing. There ain't no such thing as the good old days.
0: Right.
1: And the people that made this great American music, that this music's built on their backs, those didn't come out of good and easy times. You know what I mean? So I don't believe in the good old days. And there's no town I'd rather be in than Austin. And the support and love and the true sense of community towards the artists there is just, I'm very glad to have found it, you know?
0: Yeah, well,
1: and I've joined a long line of people that feel that same way.
0: Yeah, no kidding. When I first moved to Denver in 1975, there were a bunch of Austin people living here, like Tommy Hancock and the Supernatural Family Band and Jimmy Dale Gilmore and Butch Hancock. These guys were all coming through here all the time. That was my first band was with Jimmy Dale here in Denver.
1: But is that right?
0: Yeah.
1: That's cool, man.
0: Yeah.
1: You know, tonight's the most tickets I've ever sold in my life in a single night show, even over anywhere in Texas to this point.
0: Wow.
1: It's the most tickets I ever sold. Just to a little tip the hat to Denver. And I guess my mama was born here, so I'm sure she's good luck to me, too.
0: Yeah. Well, listen, congratulations, Charlie. Thanks so much for spending so much time with us. We're happy you could be part of the E-Town gang. And good luck, man. Good luck.
1: Oh, it's an honor, man.
0: Yeah.
1: Really, truly, honor.
0: Thanks, Charlie.
1: Yeah, brother.

0: That's what I'm talking about, Linda.
1: That's Charlie Crockett and his band live on stage at the Mission Ballroom in Denver. We're going to take a short break and be back with more music from Charlie Crockett and, up next, the Greyhounds.
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1: I'm Nick Forster. You're listening to E-Town. We're at the Mission Ballroom in Denver for a show with Charlie Crockett. And up next, one of the coolest musical partnerships in the world. Guitarist Andrew Troup ran an ad for a keyboard player in the LA Weekly back in 1999. And Anthony Farrell responded. The two of them have been a musical powerhouse ever since. Their partnership involves both writing songs and performing and playing in other people's bands, most notably as members of J.J. Gray and Mofro. They've been playing together as the Greyhounds for years. And I'll fill you in on a little secret, which is that Anthony is not only the keyboard player and principal vocalist, he's also the bass player with his left hand. So when you hear them, just listen to the bass line and know that there's only three of them on stage. Anthony Farrell playing

0: Andrew and Anthony, the Greyhounds, back at E-Town. Good to see you guys.
1: Good to see you too.
0: Yeah, so you're out on tour with Charlie Crockett, playing a bunch of dates. And how's that going?
2: Yeah, everybody's been great. I mean, you know, it's just a diverse group of people coming out to see the shows. And I think because of the juxtaposition between the styles of music, it's just interesting to see their reaction to it as well.
0: Yeah, well, I love his phrase, Gulf and Western music. You know, he really does incorporate that whole kind of Southern soul sound from New Orleans over to the, you know, of course, you guys are absolutely universally appealing. That music just works.
1: Thanks.
0: Yeah.
1: Yeah, that's right. Our music, the whole family can agree on.
0: Yeah. But he's got, it looked like a couple of buses and a bunch of crew and you guys are just...
1: We're in a Chrysler Pacifica.
0: A Chrysler Pacifica. trying to just hold on and keep up with the buses.
1: Oh, yeah. But it's been great. It's been a blast.
0: But sometimes, you know, I know that when I was touring, the agents would sometimes look at and see 500 miles as being like, that's a reasonable distance between one-nighters.
1: Yeah.
0: And that can make for a long drive when you're in a Chrysler Pacifica.
1: Oh, yeah. But it's fun, too. It's like we spent so much time in the bus over the years with Mofro and being in the van. It acclimates you to where you're going.
0: Yeah.
1: You really absorb the energy of where you're... Whenever you're on a bus, you sleep through all of that.
0: Right.
1: And you hear the accents changing. You know, you're way more in tune to where you are when you're traveling in a Chrysler Pacifica.
0: Yeah. And especially coming from, and if your previous gig was in Kansas City, you got to get a long chance at getting a vibe from Kansas.
1: Oh, yeah. We got deep in the Kansas vibe, man. Yeah. He got stuck in Kansas. He had to do a session.
2: I was actually doing some work with the Charlie Crockett camp, and I was fortunate enough to play on the most recent record. So they went in to do some little more recording, and so I got to be a part of that as well.
0: Oh, that's cool.
2: I got to join them for the drive. You know, I got to see it from both perspectives.
0: Well, let's talk about recording, because your latest record was a couple years ago, Primates, right?
1: Yes.
0: And Steve Berlin helped you with that one?
1: Oh, yeah, definitely.
0: So he got to have some Los Lobos special sauce?
2: Absolutely.
0: Yeah. What'd you learn from, you know, the way you've been making records, and what does Steve Berlin share that you didn't know before?
2: You know, everybody I've talked to about Steve, they agree that he's like a producer's producer. You know, he's not going to come in there and tell you how you're supposed to do things. He's more like, hey, I'm going to open up these doors and show you that there's possibilities here and you can go and explore for yourself. I'm just here to kind of help guide you. That was such a rewarding experience because, you know, we've all been in, you know, those types of relationships where it's like you have a common goal, but everybody has their idea of how it's supposed to go, you know? And so it's nice that we got that recorded and that, you know, we had such a good experience. Yeah.
0: And are his invitations to open up new doors, are they more musical or more technical or more structural? Where do they...
2: I mean, it was all over the place.
1: Yeah, it was everything.
2: You know? That's what was great about it is that, like, you know, we had a bunch of ideas coming in there. You know, Andrew and I got together and just recorded a bunch of really different snippets of ideas.
0: Yeah.
2: And so we kind of came in there just ready to kind of, hey, let's just make something happen. And so some of the things we had, like lyrics written... Some of the things we didn't. And so he offered suggestions on that kind of stuff.
0: Oh, cool.
2: And just all across the board, there were so many different aspects of the process where he kind of just showed us another direction that we could go, and it just informed the whole process.
0: Yeah. Hey, another thing I want to ask you about, speaking of creative projects, manifestations, I understand both of you are going to be dads.
2: That's right.
0: So when you find out that you're going to be a dad, what does that do to your worldview? What is that? How does that change the way you see your spot and where you're heading?
1: Well, we will get to that, but I have to say something about that. So he got pregnant, or his wife did. They got pregnant, and like my wife and I, like we are not going to have kids. We're just not doing it. She's an artist, you know. I'm a musician. We're just like whatever. So. They got pregnant, and then 2 months later, my wife got pregnant, and she didn't believe it. She's like, it's impossible. There's no way I'm pregnant. And it's just crazy because he and I've been together for like 23 years doing work together, and like out of all the time now, like we both, and it happens. Yeah. It's like we were, what did Christine say? Forced maternity leave or whatever. But at the same time, it's just pretty cool. Yeah. But I just thought it was pretty magical how that happened, you know.
0: I've been reading about how our immune systems are a combination of all these things that are swirling around trying to keep us healthy, but that mostly we're also a whole lot of different kinds of bacteria.
1: Yeah.
0: And that gazillions of bacteria that we share with the people around us, and that that becomes a big part of who we are and how we are in the world. And if you spent 23 years next to each other, man, you're sharing a bunch of biomass between you.
1: That's what I say. He gave me baby COVID. That's what happened. So anyway, but we're excited. But that the question you were asking earlier, you probably have thought about that more than I have.
2: Well, man, I mean, it's very sobering when you think about, hey, you're bringing another life into this world, another character onto the play, you know. But it's exciting, it's amazing, it's scary, you know. But like most of all, it's just, this is what we do. You know, we're humans. We make more humans, and we try to, you know, we're reaching for something, you know what I mean? And if we don't find it, then hopefully the ones that come after us find it. And you know, the big thing I'm already realizing, and what a lot of people have already told me, is that, you know, it's not about you anymore.
0: Yeah.
2: And you know what, to be honest, that's a relief.
0: Yeah.
2: You know what I mean? It's like, hey, take some of that focus off of yourself and put some of that energy into the world and try to make it a better place for other people, especially, you know, your family, you know what I mean? And so
0: now you sound like you're preaching the E-Town gospel.
2: Hey, right on. Whatever it is, you know, let's everybody do it, man. Like,
0: I thought about this whole program because I had kids, you know. It's like, how can I think about the way music connects people and then try to make things a little better on behalf of this next generation and see if it can't work out and make some stuff happen better. And it's not just more bringing more people into the world, it's bringing more love into the world.
1: Yeah.
0: Well, I congratulate you both on all fronts, man.
1: Appreciate
0: Congratulations musically, being out there hanging out with Charlie Crockett, being on the road making music, recording, being dads.
1: Yeah.
0: It's good.
1: Yeah.
0: It's awesome. Well, it's great to see you all again.
1: You too. Thank you.
2: See you too.
1: Thanks for having us.
2: The adventure continues.
1: Yeah.
0: That's the Greyhounds right here backstage at E-Town.
1: That's right.

0: All right. Hey, thank y'all so much for great hands. Rock and roll, y'all.
1: That's the Greyhounds. Andrew Troob on vocals and guitar, Anthony Farrell on keyboards and vocals, and Ed Miles on the drums. We will be back with more music from Charlie Crockett after a short break.
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3: 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That's what I-

0: I'm Nick Forster. I'd like to say hello to our listeners who are hearing E-Town on stations like KXT in Dallas and Fort Worth, Texas, on WITH in Ithaca, New York, and on KRVS in Lafayette, Louisiana. As always, if you'd like some more information about all the things that are happening here at E-Town, lots of stuff is online at etown.org. Before we get back to music from Charlie Crockett, I just want to share something that Willie Nelson has said for years. He actually said it to me when he was first on E-Town years ago. He talked about how his music could bring together what he called the ropers and the dopers. And of course, he meant the cowboys and the hippies who are part of Willie's audience and have been for years. I have to say that looking out in the audience at the Mission Ballroom at Charlie Crockett's crowd, it wasn't quite as obvious. There wasn't any tie-dye or headbands that I could see. But I have to believe in this red state, blue state, divisive time that maybe it's just Charlie being from Austin, which people know as the blueberry and the tomato soup of Texas politics. This music is actually bridging a gap and bringing people together from different points of view. And I have to believe that that's a good thing. With that in mind, let's go back to the stage at the Mission Ballroom for some more music from Charlie Crockett and his band.
1: Yeah, we ain't done. Come on, hit 'em, boys.
2: The circus is coming through.

That's Charlie Crockett, live on stage at the Mission Ballroom, along with his band. I want to say thanks to all of our guests. Of course, the Greyhounds did a great job. Thanks to Charlie Crockett and his band. Thanks to our production team. That includes Todd Ayers, Zach Littlefield. Special thanks to Helen Forster. We're going to leave you with most of another song from Charlie Crockett's set. I'm Nick Forster. Hope you can be with us next week right here in E-Town.

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Hello and welcome to another new edition of the International Americana Music Show. My name is Michael Park, and this week I am back after quite a few weeks away, getting up to all manner of things, some of which I'll talk about today and in the coming weeks. But before we get to any of the songs that I have lined up for you, let me say a huge thank you to the guest presenters who stood in for me last month. I hope you enjoyed their shows, and I hope you're going to enjoy this one, which I'm going to get underway with this new up-tempo song by the Australian band Copperline.

new single from Copperline from Australia, and a track named for that condition that we all seem to have these days, FOMO, fear of missing out, which isn't exactly what this, my first show back, is all about, but it is to do with what we all might have missed over the summer, as I'm going to play catch up. As from June, when some of the special editions of this, the International Americana Music Show, started through into August, and the show is presented by singer-songwriters Ags Connolly, Kieran Fields, Nathan Seeks and Sean Burns. There were some new releases that came out during that period that I haven't had a chance to play yet. And so before we get to the large number of fall releases still to come this year, I thought that here, at the beginning of September, it was the perfect time to catch up and to head back to June, when all three of these next songs that I am about to play came out. And this first one is by an artist that Ags Connolly played on his edition of the programme last month, but he played one of this singer-songwriter's older songs. Well, this is her latest one. This is Kerry Fearon from Ireland.

A trio of late June releases there, and you just heard a Scottish trio, Paper Sparrows, and that song, Everybody Wants to Be Your Friend, is on their new sophomore album, This Place You Call Your Home. Before that, from England, it was Danny Nichols and Free Wheel from her new album, Making Moves, which Danny has been doing for years. She is English, but moved to Nashville a number of years ago, but is currently back in England doing some dates to support her new album, but then comes back to America to do some dates here. All the details of which you can find on her website, DannyNichols.com. And then the first of those three artists was Kerry Fearon from Ireland, and it was the latest of several singles that she has released this year that I played, Handyman. Ags Connolly mentioned on his edition of the programme that Kerry will be releasing a new album in the not too distant future, I think, and I'm sure Handyman will be on it, so do keep an eye out for it. Now, also in June, these next three songs were released, and the first of them may not seem very timely to us up here in the Northern Hemisphere, but as it is by one of my favourite Australian singer-songwriters, Magpie Diaries, it makes perfect sense to him. It's called Winter's Back.

distinctive voice of Canadian singer-songwriter Bella White, and that was Stuff from her third album in 5 years, with superb songs on all of them. This one is called A Sign in the Weather. Paul McClure was the English artist that I played before Bella, and his new June album was called The Good and the Bad of It, and the song from it that I played was Find the Time, which is what Magpie Diaries from Australia had done, to sing about the return of winter. Definite sign in the weather. That song is a single from what is going to be his new album, due for release in the spring. But as that is what is written in the press release from his Australian publicist, I am delighted that that means in the fall for us up here, so nowhere near as long to wait, thankfully. And we won't have to wait very long for the new album by this next artist either. This is Susanna Clegg, who Ags Connolly also played on his edition of the programme last month. But again, he went with one of Susanna's older songs. In fact, the very first track on her very first EP from last year. Well, this is the first song on her new record, her debut album. This is Prospect Street.

0: English artist Susanna Clegg, whose debut album is coming out in the middle of this month, so more from her in a few weeks. Okay, still to come today, we move on to releases from July and August by some names who may be familiar to regular listeners. In fact, all of the artists on the programme today are ones that I have played before, but once again, none of their songs are, so I hope you may be able to stay tuned to hear the seven tracks still to come. And don't forget, if you want to peruse a copy of today's playlist, you can do so and listen to any of the summer editions of the programme that you may have missed if you, like me, were away on holiday for a bit, all by visiting the show's website, tiams.org. 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
0: So back to the music and to one of the two singles that multi-award-winning Australian Fanny Lumsden released over the summer from her highly anticipated new album due out at the end of October. This is a new confessional song of Fanny's.
2: I'm

Fanny's other current single from her new album is called Mother's Eyes, if you want to take a listen to it now, ahead of the end of October release of the album, on which both of those tracks will be on, and which is going to be called Traditions. Now, staying in Australia, but moving on from a solo artist to a duo, well, actually, in this case, to a band, sort of, as at the end of July, No Promises released their third album, and instead of it just being the founder members of the duo, Janine Garvey and Eric Collier, they headed into the studio with a bunch of musicians to make what is their biggest and, in my humble opinion, their best album to date, evoking Fleetwood Mac in many ways. And as Fleetwood Mac were a band who could have either a female or male singer singing lead, so too are No Promises.

I was fortunate enough to have the new album by No Promises on holiday with me, and as I kept listening and kept listening, I knew that this was going to be one of my favourite albums of the year. I love it. They're not necessarily the easiest band to find on some sites online, and they capitalise the word promises in their name. But if you just search for No Promises Siren, the name of this new album of theirs, then you should find it more easily, and it is well worth the effort. What an album! And I will let you track it down and see if you agree. Now, when it comes to Canadian artists, I have so many that I think are truly spectacular. Brilliant songwriters, so many different styles and distinctive voices. And on this next track, all of those elements combine. I have been a fan of Richard Inman's for years. He's another artist who still does things a little differently, having no social media presence, really, and releasing his records mainly via Bandcamp. That has changed a little of late. You can now find some of his earlier stuff on Spotify, etc. And he has also, this time around, got a band together who he has called the Western Canadian All-Stars. With them, Richard released a new album just a couple of weeks ago, and singing with him on this track from it is Nolene Hoffman, which shows you the high esteem that many people have for Richard's songwriting and his voice.

Back down under there for the final time today. That was Mel Parsons from New Zealand and her song Caravan from her new album Castle Hill, which came out just a week before the new one by Richard Inman and the Western Canadian All-Stars. And from their new album, I played Loving and Leaving, which featured the much in demand and celebrated voice of Nolene Hoffman and that of Richard Inman, of course. Richard has called the album Damage I Done and attracted so many all-stars from the west of Canada to play with him on it. If Richard does announce live dates ever, he tends to do that via Bandcamp as well. So worth signing up to his mailing list or newsletter via that site in case you do want to see him live, as much as I would like to do one day. Okay, I'm going to close the show today with another Canadian singer-songwriter and an incredibly contemporary song. But first, I'm going to play a couple of something new songs, as the albums that both of these tracks come from are released this week. The second of them is by the English duo My Girl The River and is called Breadcrumbs on the Water. But first, from a sort of super group of Scottish all-stars who call themselves Spell Songs, this is a track called Senegal from their album In Thin Air. And this is one of their members with a distinctive voice singing lead, Chris Drever. In the way-

0: My Girl the River, and the name of their new album is Manifest Good Things, and it and In Thin Air by Spell Songs from Scotland are out this week. But this final new song comes from a new album that came out a couple of weeks ago, but it is so distinctive and so memorable and worthy of repeated listens, I think, to get all that you can from the lyrics, that I thought I couldn't play it in the middle of the programme today, but that I should close with it and indeed let it play us out completely today. But before you hear it and take some time to think about what you feel about it, let me remind you that I'm Michael Park and that this has been the International Americana Music Show. Thank you so much for tuning in. It is great to be back, and I will be back again next week when I have even more catching up to do. But until then, I'm going to let Scott Cook tell you why he thinks we need a bigger tent. Safe travels, everyone.
1: I got friends who live in cities with brew pubs and bike lanes, who like sweet tattoos and foreign films and ancient grains, who seek out the finest, frothiest flat whites and macchiatos, who eat cheese made out of cashews and CBD gelatos. And I got friends who live in small towns, who like to shoot at deer, who like dogs that like working, who like beer.

I got friends who give their kids names like Kai and Leaf and Arlo, who feel like their fellow grown-ups failed the grown-ups of tomorrow. And I got friends who give their kids names like Colton and Shelby, who think raising them to respect the flag and their elders is healthy. I got friends who go to seminars and ayahuasca retreats, who might

Because the left I love was punk rock, class struggle, and world peace. Now it's greenwashing and obsessing about the finer points of speech. As if making us use cardboard straws would somehow solve the problem. As if it matters less why people are homeless than what we choose to call them. And I could be wrong, but I imagine it was with less of a smirk that our grandpas fought the fascists and built all the public works. Back when unions gave us weekends.

how about conservative? Didn't that used to mean careful and considered rather than racing to sell our inheritance off to the highest bidder? Is there something wrong with public parks, libraries, and post offices, or caring more about people's health than big pharma?

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1: Hello and welcome to the Global Village. I'm Chris Heim.

In a special edition of Global Village, we pay tribute to one of the greats of Cape Verdean music and one of the greats of world music overall, Cesaria Evora. We will highlight some of her classic recordings, some rare guest appearances that she made, artists who worked with her, and some of the artists that she influenced. We'll get things underway with her classic album, Miss Perfumado, and the song that came to be her signature tune, Sodage, as we begin this special tribute to Cesaria Evora in this visit to the Global Village.

A song that tells of being homesick for her home island and a place that Cesaria Evora came from and would return to and then would pass away on December 17th at the age of 70 in São Vicente. That song, Saudade, from the album Miss Perfumado, was the third album that she did, and at that point she had really solidified her style and her approach and definitely focused on an acoustic style of music after trying some experiments with more electric and contemporary forms. And with that, she first emerged as a most impressive star in France and eventually through Europe and then around the world, the artist who introduced the music of Cape Verde to the world and came to epitomize it. In this next hour here in the Global Village, we will highlight music from her career, some of the projects that she did with other artists, a small handful of them that she did, also some of the artists who worked with her and some of the artists that she influenced as well. In 2008, actually after she had suffered a stroke and was for a stretch of time unable to record or tour, her record label pulled together a series of recordings she made early on in her career. She started singing, actually, when she was in her teens. And at that time, Cape Verde was still very much in the midst of trade. And it was before independence and a severe drought, which, among other things, would begin to depopulate the island. So it was possible for her to sing and have a little bit of a career early on. And some of the recordings that she did at a radio station there were put together in this release called Radio Mindelo. And the first track is actually a song that has what was her nickname to her friends, Cizé, music from Cesaria Evora here in the Global Village.

0: That is music from guitarist Bau, who from 1996 on was leader of the band that Cesaria Evora toured and performed with, and has done some albums under his own name as well. And from one of them, we heard a piece called Bia. And we went back for music that Cesaria Evora recorded very early on. In fact, they were done at a radio station in Cape Verde, and she was in her 20s at the time. And with independence and with a severe drought, many people left Cape Verde, and with it, so did much of the economy and the ability to be a performer. So there was about a decade or so where Cesaria was not performing at all. Then at the age of 47, she was encouraged to go to Paris. And it was there that she made her first recordings, as we heard with Miss Perfumato. By the third recording, she actually was an enormous star in France. That record, as we mentioned, marked her determination to really stay in more of an acoustic mold. And we'll hear what she did before that. In fact, we'll hear some music from the very first album that she did, and something a little bit different from what we've come to associate with the sound of Cesaria Evora. Music from her first album, and the album that gave her her nickname, the Barefoot Diva. That's coming up in just a minute here in the Global Village as we continue our tribute to Cesaria Evora.
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0: music there from flamenco guitarist Niño Josele. And another exceptional flamenco guitarist, Tomatito, joining in on that particular track, one that he wrote in tribute to his friend Antonio, better known as Chick Corea, from the album El Mar de Mi Ventana, music from Niño Josele. We also heard music from Sharon Isbin and Amjad Ali Khan, live in Aspen, after they had done a studio recording and done some touring together, did this performance in Aspen, and that was captured and released under that title. We heard Raga Ganesh Kalyan, classical guitarist Sharon Isbin, with some, speaking of exceptional Indian musicians and bringing some of those influences together in their work. And we started with a different approach to Duke Ellington's Far East Suite as the Anthony Brown Asian American Orchestra reimagined the entire project on a release that was simply called Far East Suite. We heard the Bluebird of Delhi from that release as we are highlighting music from Duke Ellington's Far East Suite, this time here in the Global Village. We have a short break. When we return, we will hear the Palmetto All-Stars, Matt Wilson, David Berkman, Joel Fram, Peter McCann, and Ben Allison, and their version of one of the great compositions from Far East Suite. We'll hear Mount Harissa when we return in just a minute here to the Global Village.
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11: This week in This American Life. 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
12: Dear This American Life, I just escaped the iron-gated prison that is commonly known as middle school. But in all the time I have listened to your show, I have never heard an episode devoted to what goes on inside the walls of a middle school.
11: You know what?
12: The minds of all the
11: That's not a bad idea. This week, the angst and drama of middle school.

inspired by that classic mambo era, a contemporary Cuban group, Orquesta Acocan, from a release from them called Caracoles, and we heard Pan con Tidibi from them. We also heard the Soul Jazz Orchestra out of Canada, drawing on actually a lot of influences from all over the world. From the Resistance album, we heard As the World Turns. We also heard some music from Yunnan, China. We finally made it to the Far East, which at least during that initial tour Duke Ellington didn't make. He got as far as South Asia, but never to the Far East. But nonetheless, his classic suite, the Far East Suite, was named for the Far East. And again, as we've been highlighting music from the Far East Suite, mentioned that that initial State Department tour actually mostly took him through the Middle East and a little bit into South Asia. But they're from China. We heard the group Bagadai, a self-titled set from them, and Black Wolf, the tune. And one of the classic compositions from the Far East Suite, Mount Harissa, performed by the Palmetto All-Stars on an album called The Other Side of Ellington, as they revisited and reimagined some of the music of Ellington, including that particular piece. As we've been highlighting music from the Far East Suite this time here in the Global Village, a reminder that you can find out all of the selections for this or any of our shows, get information about upcoming programs. Check out our top 40 new releases list. We post that as well. And also lots of news and videos and world music information. 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Global Village is a production of KMUW, Wichita Public Radio. I'm Chris Heim. Thanks for being with us here in the Global Village. We have one last one. We'll go back to Ellington and his orchestra with a great lineup of musicians who were part of the Far East Suite, Cootie Williams and Mercer Ellington, Paul Gonsalves, Ellington himself on piano, and here from the Far East Suite, named after a city in Iran. This is Isfahan, Duke Ellington and his orchestra here in the Global Village.

0: 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And there's even a puzzle you can play along with. So come as you are. 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

0: when you sit down to write, is there ever anything like, yeah, you won't write about?
1: You know, I'm sure. I can't think of anything off the top of my head, but I really try to write from a place that's just for me. You know what I mean? I love writing songs. And even if nobody heard the songs, I would still write them. And so I try to always maintain that sort of sanctity of creation. And then I sort of think about the way that they're going to reverberate into the world after.
0: Olivia Rodrigo, fresh out of her first Daisy Chain Fields Festival, thank you for speaking with me.
1: Oh, thanks so much for having me. It's an honor.
0: And Olivia Rodrigo is on her Unravel tour later this month. This is NPR News. Diddly-oh, diddly-ay, diddly-whistle,
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0: Live from NPR News in Washington, I'm Dave Mattingly. Authorities in Nepal say the death toll from last week's flash flooding along the border with Tibet now tops 1,200. Several thousand people are still unaccounted for as search and rescue teams continue efforts to locate potential survivors. Officials estimate 20,000 homes in the region will need to be rebuilt. Chevron says it expects to more than double its oil production in Venezuela over the next 5 years. The company says it plans to invest $7 billion in that country to expand its operations. It made the announcement yesterday in Caracas with Energy Secretary Chris Wright on hand. NPR's Julia Simon has more.
1: Energy experts say it is and it isn't a big increase. Venezuela is sitting on some of the biggest oil reserves in the world. It's producing about 1.2 million barrels a day. So to increase Venezuelan production, there will need to be more foreign oil companies coming in. President Trump has been trying to get more U.S. oil companies in there, but it's unclear if they will come.
0: Chevron's announcement came days after President Trump announced an agreement with Venezuela for the U.S. to take control of billions of barrels worth of the country's oil reserves. Speaking to reporters at the White House yesterday, the president said he doesn't think the renewed airstrikes between the U.S. and Iran will last long. This is NPR News from Washington.

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1: Today from the Ohio Newsroom, the crisis care continuum.
2: Support comes from Ohio CASA. Ohio CASA's mission is to ensure children experiencing abuse and neglect have a caring, trained adult in their corner. Information about CASA volunteer work is at ohiocasa.org.
1: Since Ohio rolled out the 988 Suicide and Crisis Lifeline 4 years ago, the service has helped hundreds of thousands of callers. But the state didn't stop with a phone line. In 2023, Ohio allocated $90 million to further build up mental health care infrastructure, some of which is finally coming to fruition. The Ohio Newsroom reports, starting with Erin Gottsacker.
3: It's an exciting summer day in Chillicothe. A new behavioral health facility has just opened, and Melanie Swisher greets a crowd inside the brand new building.
4: Today marks a milestone in expanding access to care for this community.
3: She's executive director of the Paint Valley Alcohol, Drug, and Mental Health Board. The James Hagen Crisis Care Center has been years in the making. It's designed to meet the area's high need for emergency behavioral health care. Swisher guides me through an 8-bed crisis stabilization unit.
5: It's designed for folks that maybe they don't need a hospital, but maybe they need a little bit more care than just being at home. So they'll be with staff 24/7, they'll have therapy, they'll have groups.
3: And on the other side of a walled-off nurses' station, there's a receiving unit where police can bring in people experiencing mental health or substance use crises instead of taking them to jail or the ER.
5: The idea is just you're met with somebody who specializes in your emergency, right? Just like if you're having a heart attack, you'd want somebody who specializes in heart disease. So that's what we're trying to do for behavioral health.
3: Thanks in part to a $90 million investment of COVID relief funds, facilities like this are popping up all over the state, from Mount Oreb to Mount Vernon, Canton to St. Clairsville.
6: I'm Caitlin Thorne. In eastern Ohio's St. Clairsville, the Coleman Health Services Behavioral Health Urgent Care is similar in layout to the facility in Chillicothe. Since April, Coleman Health has deployed mobile response teams from the new building out into the community to help people in crisis where they are. But they have yet to admit any patients into the facility. They're waiting for state certifications to come through, and they're struggling to hire qualified candidates. Chief Officer Casey Osselborn says it's hard to recruit people to the rural area. It doesn't have a local university, and the poverty rate in Belmont County is higher than average in Ohio. Also, not everyone is right for crisis care.
7: You might get spoken to in a way that doesn't feel good, but knowing that whatever we are trying to do is to keep somebody alive.
6: Becky Carroll of the Health Policy Institute says staffing is a struggle across the state.
8: They're opening these wonderful facilities, and sometimes they can't find people to actually provide the care, which is really sad.
6: Federal data shows 75 out of Ohio's 88 counties have a shortage of mental health care providers. The state is working to change that with scholarships specifically for graduate students pursuing behavioral health degrees. But despite investments from the state, all sorts of changes are happening at the federal level, making it harder and more expensive for people to access health insurance. Carroll says that could cause bigger issues.
8: Without insurance, more people might forego that early care, and then that may lead, unfortunately, to higher care needs down the line.
6: When patients are able to access care and succeed, it makes the struggles of the industry worth it to providers like Casey Osselborn. It happened recently with a young patient.
7: Nobody was sure she was going to be allowed to graduate high school. She did. And she is struggling a little bit right now, but she had the tools to reach out.
6: It's what these facilities around the state are all about, giving patients a safe place to respond to a crisis so they can go on to lead healthy lives. For the Ohio Newsroom, I'm Caitlin Thorne.
3: And I'm Erin Gottsacker. If you or someone you love is in need of support, call or text 988 for help. That's all today from the Ohio Newsroom. We'll talk with you tomorrow.
9: Good morning. This is Ella Bicknell at the BBC. Wildfires burning in Indonesia are spreading toxic haze across Southeast Asia. Millions of people have been affected by worsening air quality, including in Malaysia and the Philippines. The BBC's Lisa Tambunan says most of the fires are on the island of Borneo.
10: West Kalimantan and Central Kalimantan are experiencing extremely hazardous air quality. This is affecting the health of the residents on the island, with the Health Ministry recording a rise in respiratory infections. More than 50,000 cases between July and August.
9: The Israeli army says it's investigating after troops opened fire in a Palestinian village in the occupied West Bank, killing two young Palestinians. Gilan Nell reports from Jerusalem.
11: A local official in Al-Mughayyah told the BBC that the two Palestinians aged 16 and 19 were killed as they tried to stop Israeli settlers stealing sheep. The Israeli military stated that its forces had entered the village to provide security for an Israeli civilian and police trying to retrieve livestock. It said they fired on and struck what it called key instigators of a violent disturbance.
9: 8 years after its launch, the Bepi Colombo spacecraft is beginning its arrival at Mercury. The joint mission by European and Japanese space agencies will see two probes detach from the main ship, then orbit and create a digital map of our solar system's least explored planet. I'm Ella Bicknell at the BBC in London.
12: And we'll hear more from the BBC at 9 o'clock right here on listener-supported WOUB Public Media. It is a pleasure to have you with us on this warm Thursday morning. We do have a heat advisory still in effect until 8 o'clock tomorrow night. It's going to be another sunny day. Temperatures around 95 with a heat index around 100. For tonight, might see a few showers and thunderstorms around midnight. Partly cloudy, lows in the lower and mid-70s. And tomorrow, it's going to be a cloudy day. Showers and thunderstorms are likely into the mid-afternoon. And tomorrow's highs around 90 degrees. With the heat index, it'll feel close to 100. Right now, we have temperatures in the lower and mid-70s around our listening area. The NBA has punished the LA Clippers for a scheme it says tried to circumvent the salary cap. The team will lose 5 years of first-round picks. They'll also pay millions of dollars in fines. Becky Sullivan will tell us more about the punishments coming the LA Clippers' way. That's coming up in about 5 minutes right here on member-supported WOUB. 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
12: 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The CIS Thursday Forum, Global Professional Development Series, continues this afternoon. It's an interactive workshop on finding direction through purpose, where participants can explore their interests, strengths, values, and the problems they care about and how they can shape meaningful career possibilities. Coming up today, a conversation with Anna K. Rowe from Ohio University Career Services. That'll take place this afternoon between 3:30 and 5 o'clock in Schoonover 145 on the OU campus. 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A state of emergency grips Pine Ridge Reservation amid soaring youth suicide rates. With an urgent need for mental health resources, residents mobilize community-driven prevention efforts. We'll learn all about that on the Bears on Pine Ridge tonight at 8 on WOUB TV, channel 20.1. 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
14: It's Morning Edition from NPR News. I'm Steve Inskeep.
15: And I'm Michelle Martin. Good morning. American factories are under extraordinary pressure to be perfect. They have to turn out flawless products efficiently in order to compete with rivals overseas. It used to be up to people to get those results. Now, manufacturers are leaning heavily on AI to up their game. NPR's Andrea Hsu reports.
16: At a GE appliances plant in Northwest Georgia, all kinds of advanced technology is at work. Autonomous vehicles delivering parts, robots gluing together glass cooktops, and a set of cameras working alongside people on the assembly line.
17: And we have these things everywhere out here.
16: Tony Gabbard is director of manufacturing operations. He explains these cameras have been trained to check for multiple things, if the right parts are on the right ovens, if everything's aligned. And if a problem's detected, the line shuts down and loud music plays.
17: And I can't remember what this zone, it may be Metallica or AC/DC.
16: Before the cameras, when they had people checking for errors, it took longer to respond.
17: You go, well, what's wrong? 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Well, this gets it right every time.
16: Now, the goal here has always been to minimize errors and equipment downtime and to ensure every cooking appliance passes inspection and makes it to the consumer problem-free.
17: It's a journey on perfection.
16: Now with AI, perfection seems almost within reach. Gabbert walks me over to a giant computer screen.
18: Oh, is this Brilliant Factory?
17: Latest and greatest.
16: Brilliant Factory is GE Appliance's data platform. It shows in granular detail how each one of the company's 9 plants is running down to the workstation. Tony Gabbert's boss, Bill Good, is visiting from company headquarters in Kentucky. He says he loves being able to see what's happening everywhere.
19: In the old days, I would call my plant manager and I'd say, how are you running today? Now I'll call them and say, why are you running so poorly?
17: And I've received those phone calls. Why is line one running so poorly?
16: Collecting data through cameras and sensors is something GE Appliances has worked on for years. But now, having AI to analyze that data and raise a red flag if something looks off, that's game-changing. AI will flag if the data shows that a motor is running hot, a sign that it might give out. They can schedule a repair and avoid an unexpected breakdown, which is ideal because halting an assembly line can cost upwards of $300 per minute.
19: The name of the game in manufacturing is speed. Speed at which you see the problem, speed at which you solve the problem.
16: Plant managers can now start their day with an AI-generated report on not just where there might be a problem, but how to solve that problem. Good says that has shrunk the gap between manufacturing veterans like him, who've seen every problem in the book, and someone who may only have 5 years experience. In fact,
19: it can outthink me.
16: This is coming from someone who's been in manufacturing for 4 decades. But Good is not worried AI will replace him. Quite the opposite. He says, bottom line, AI is enabling GE Appliances to manufacture in America. Even with all this technology, the Georgia plant has not cut its workforce. They actually just added 600 new jobs as part of a major expansion.
19: At least in the foreseeable future, I don't see AI replacing large populations of humans.
16: Although the company is using AI to optimize staffing, they've been moving workers to different tasks as needed. They're also using AI to forecast market demand, which lets them make last-minute decisions about which models to make. Good says all of this helps GE Appliances, which is actually owned by the Chinese conglomerate Haier, to compete with cheaper imports.
19: You have to be faster, better, more flexible.
16: That's the only thing, he says, that neutralizes the threat. Andrea Hsu, NPR News, Lafayette, Georgia.
14: Some other news now. The NBA punished the Los Angeles Clippers for going around salary cap limits. The Clippers face a $30 million fine. Now, if you're the owner, Steve Ballmer, maybe you're rich enough not to care about $30 million, but you may well care that you are suspended and your team lost their first round draft pick for 5 years. NPR's Becky Sullivan reports.
20: Last September, a podcast by the investigative journalist Pablo Torre shook the NBA's world. The LA Clippers, he claimed, had made a shady deal with a company called Aspiration, meant to duck the NBA's salary cap in order to pay millions of extra dollars to their all-star forward Kawhi Leonard.
21: What I started doing was scour the internet for any mentions of Aspiration. Any appearances, tweets, quotes, Instagram posts, anything by Kawhi Leonard endorsing Aspiration. And this was hard to find.
20: This was big news. That kind of sham endorsement deal is banned under the league's salary cap rules. Torre's reporting won him a Pulitzer Prize and led the NBA to hire a law firm to run their own investigation. That month, team officials and Leonard himself denied breaking any rules.
22: I mean, the NBA is going to do their job. None of us did no wrongdoing. That's it. We invite the investigations.
20: The NBA and its players' union have long agreed to measures like the salary cap as ways to encourage competitive balance. In other words, to prevent rich owners with deep pockets from freely outspending cash-poor teams. The man who owns the Clippers is the former Microsoft CEO Steve Ballmer. In fact, he's by far the richest owner in the NBA, worth some $150 billion. His wife, Connie, is a financial supporter of NPR. In an interview with ESPN last September, Steve Ballmer denied the allegations of misconduct.
0: We, the Clippers, have abided by the salary cap circumvention rules because that's the right thing to do.
20: Yesterday, the league released findings from that investigation it opened and announced a historic punishment. The NBA's law firm found the Clippers had arranged off-court deals for Leonard with Aspiration and three other companies in violation of league rules. Three team officials, including Ballmer, will be suspended from all league and team activities for as long as a year. Leonard avoided suspension but must pay a $700,000 fine. He was traded this summer to the Toronto Raptors. The biggest blow to the Clippers as a team is the loss of draft picks, 5 years worth of first-round picks starting in 2029. In a statement, the Clippers said they, quote, vehemently reject the NBA's findings and accused the investigation of bias. The team said it will vigorously challenge the findings and penalties. Becky Sullivan, NPR News.
1: As the color fades to black, I would take the whole thing back now, baby. When the sky starts caving in, at least I said I saw.
14: What is that music? 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
1: I would throw it all away tonight now when the walls start closing in. At least I said I saw it coming.
14: It's Morning Edition from NPR News. I'm Steve Inskeep.
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12: 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Jen White's got a preview for us.
2: 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Flock lets police around the country track your car and can help determine whether you've committed a crime. Now the company is facing big-time backlash for what critics call excessive surveillance. The fight over Flock, next time on 1A.
12: The conversation continues at 10 o'clock on 1A right here on WOUB, and you're invited to add your voice to it. A news update from NPR begins in 1 minute at 4 after. We'll take a look at the latest regional news from the WOUB newsroom. It is 6 o'clock on this Thursday morning, and NPR's Morning Edition continues on this broadcast service of Ohio University.
14: Good morning. President Trump says he doesn't think Venezuela is ready for elections, and he's getting along great with the country's unelected leader, a leader who was on hand as Chevron said it will invest more. It's Morning Edition from NPR News. The jury considering charges against Lindsay Clancy will keep trying. Clancy does not deny killing her three children. The question is why. I'm Steve Inskeep.
15: And I'm Michelle Martin. If jurors are still deadlocked today, it could lead to a mistrial. Also, Trump once supported honoring an African-American war hero. Now that honor could go to Trump. And what do Democratic voters care about most? Progressive policies or candidates who know how to fight? It's Thursday, September 3rd. On this day in 1894, Labor Day was celebrated as a federal holiday for the first time. News is next.
3: Live from NPR News in Washington, I'm Windsor Johnston. Jury deliberations resume this morning for a sixth day in the Lindsay Clancy murder trial in Massachusetts. Jurors appear to be deadlocked over whether she was criminally responsible for killing her three young children. Deborah Becker from member station WBUR in Boston has been following the trial.
23: Judge William Sullivan told the jurors that they know the case best and should try to reach consensus.
24: There is no reason to suppose that the case will ever be submitted to 12 persons more intelligent, more impartial, or more competent to decide it.
23: These are sort of a final step before a mistrial might be declared, and that's according to John Thompson, a criminal defense attorney who's not involved in this case.
4: Deborah Becker from member station WBUR reporting. Lindsay Clancy does not deny killing the children in 2023. Her attorneys say she was suffering from postpartum psychosis. Prosecutors argue she knew what she was doing. Chevron has announced it's doubling its production in Venezuela over the next 5 years. But as NPR's Julia Simon reports, the new oil would have implications for the environment.
5: These Chevron assets in Venezuela are some of the most planet-heating oil assets on Earth, says Basha Madavi, political science professor at University of California, Santa Barbara.
6: This expansion is effectively a carbon bomb. And so if Chevron does produce this field, that's roughly 52 million tons of carbon dioxide equivalent per year additional.
5: He says that's equivalent to the emissions of about 12 million gas-powered cars. Chevron did not respond to a request for comment. The Chevron announcement comes as the United Nations says the world has passed a dangerous threshold for global warming. Julia Simon, NPR News.
4: New York City is banning the use of artificial intelligence in elementary and middle schools. NPR's Sequoia Carrillo reports the move comes as more schools reassess the technology's role in the classroom.
7: More than 900,000 students will head back to class next week in New York City public schools. A new ban on generative AI will apply to many of them. Pre-K students through eighth grade will not be allowed to use or be taught with any software or teaching tools that use the technology. The ban is not final. Mayor Zoran Mamdani announced it as a one-year moratorium while the city spent the year figuring out the impacts of AI on younger students. High school students will also be required to take twice-yearly AI literacy trainings to help them think critically about the technology. Sequoia Carrillo, NPR News.
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12: It's 6:04 on this Thursday morning. I'm Chris Riddle with WOUB. Looking at today's weather forecast, much like yesterday, it's going to be sunny and hot. Temperatures around 95. Factor in that heat index, it'll feel closer to 100 degrees today. A heat advisory is in place until tomorrow night at 8 o'clock, and we currently have temperatures in the lower and mid-70s. Governor Mike DeWine yesterday sent a letter to President Donald Trump requesting a presidential major disaster declaration for Ohio after severe storms, flooding, straight-line winds, and tornadoes battered the state last month. The request covers 23 counties, among them Athens, Fairfield, Franklin, Licking, Morgan, Muskingum, Perry, and Washington. The Federal Emergency Management Agency and Small Business Administration conducted preliminary damage assessments in the counties last week, finding that at least 50 homes and businesses were destroyed, 806 had major damage, and 475 had minor damage. Governor DeWine is asking President Trump to activate federal disaster assistance for temporary housing, home repairs, rental aid, and other losses. He's also seeking low-interest SBA loans and FEMA grants to help communities reduce future disaster damage. Despite the heat yesterday afternoon, around 200 people gathered at Columbus City Hall to call for justice for Pierre Damas Bell. Bell, a 20-year-old Haitian college student from Springfield, died by apparent suicide on Monday. His family says his death was connected to being forced by the Department of Homeland Security to wear a GPS ankle monitor. Speaking during yesterday's event, Shenbi G with the Party for Socialism and Liberation calls the ankle monitor dehumanizing.
8: If it were not for ICE, if it were not for the Trump administration, Pierre would still be here today.
12: DHS has ordered hundreds of Haitian immigrants living in Springfield to wear tracking devices after the Trump administration ended temporary protected status for Haiti in July. Yesterday's event in Columbus was billed as a vigil. Attendees held unlit candles as well as signs and phrases like "End the war on our Haitian neighbors now." Speakers both remembered Bell and decried federal immigration policies. And if someone you know is in crisis, you can text or call 988 for the National Suicide and Crisis Lifeline. Ohio is facing a shortage of volunteer firefighters, which could lead to fewer trained personnel responding to emergencies, particularly in the state's rural communities. WCMH reports that about 70% of departments in Ohio rely on volunteers, especially in rural communities. The state fire marshal's office has launched several recruiting initiatives to try to combat the decline in volunteers, including distributing grant funding to volunteer departments, providing free training, and creating an online recruitment portal that connects those interested in volunteering with departments near them. In the year since the portal launched, nearly 2,000 people have inquired about opportunities and 130 have committed to volunteering. Time is 7 minutes after 6 o'clock on this Thursday morning. I'm Chris Riddle with WOUB, and as always, you can find more news on the WOUB Public Media app.
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15: It's Morning Edition from NPR News. I'm Michelle Martin.
14: And I'm Steve Inskeep. The Trump administration is celebrating more agreements to give the U.S. access to Venezuelan oil.
15: Energy Secretary Chris Wright was in Venezuela's capital, Caracas, on Wednesday. He appeared with acting President Delcy Rodriguez to announce new energy deals.
10: Today is a historic day in the transformation of Venezuela and the expansion of the possibilities for the Venezuelan people.
15: The agreements come with the same authoritarian government that the U.S. once opposed. American troops captured Rodriguez's predecessor, Nicolas Maduro. But if the new boss is the same as the old boss, what does that mean for democracy?
14: Reporter John Onis is following this from neighboring Colombia. John, good morning.
11: Good morning, Steve.
14: How do these energy agreements work?
11: Well, under the first agreement that was announced by Trump last Friday, the U.S. government will partner with Venezuela's second largest private oil company. The White House says this will give the U.S. majority control of more than 65 billion barrels of Venezuelan oil. Now, this is unusual because the U.S. government itself hasn't been directly involved in oil production since World War II. However, private companies had been wary of Venezuela, so this was widely seen as the Trump administration trying to get the investment ball rolling. The one big U.S. firm that answered Trump's call is Chevron. So in a separate agreement, Chevron CEO, who was also in Caracas yesterday, pledged along with partners to invest $7 billion over the next 5 years. He said that would double the company's output in Venezuela to about 500,000 barrels per day.
14: What are Venezuelans saying about the United States going more fully into the oil business?
11: Well, oil is a very emotional issue in Venezuela because it makes up more than 90% of its export income. And during its socialist revolution, the government forced out some foreign oil companies. In fact, I was in Venezuela back in 2007 when then-President Hugo Chavez nationalized U.S.-operated oil fields. There were these huge crowds dressed in revolutionary red T-shirts, and they were cheering him on. And so that's why, for a lot of people now, it's really quite jarring to see their current president cozying up to Trump and to Chevron. Now, critics claim that new oil deals are the result of Trump's gunboat diplomacy after removing Maduro and are therefore unconstitutional. But others say Venezuela needs the foreign investment. The oil industry is in terrible shape and is pumping just one-third of what was produced back in the 1990s.
14: What does all of this mean for the effort to promote democracy in Venezuela?
11: Well, the Trump administration is sponsoring talks between the Rodriguez government and the political opposition, which is pushing for free elections. Remember, Rodriguez was Nicolas Maduro's vice president, and she was fully supportive of his repressive regime. In fact, her government still holds more than 300 political prisoners. But when he was asked at the White House on Wednesday about new elections for Venezuela, Trump was skeptical.
13: I just don't think they're ready yet. You know, it's very new. We took them out of a dictatorship, and we're getting along great with the government. Delcy, as you know, is doing a very, very good job, very highly respected.
11: Now, for democracy activists, such statements show that Trump doesn't really care about a democratic transition, that he'd vastly prefer dealing with the compliant Rodriguez rather than a more independent president.
14: John Otis in Colombia, thanks so much.
11: Thank you.
15: How might President Trump's plan for Venezuelan oil actually work? Benjamin Gadan is here to help us answer that. He served at the State Department, the Treasury Department, and as South America Director on the National Security Council during the Obama administration. He's now the director of the Latin America Program at the Stimson Center. That's a think tank that describes its mission as promoting international peace and security. Good morning, Mr. Gadan.
18: Good morning.
15: So let me make sure I understand this. There appear to be two types of deals happening here. The first, from last week, is that the administration is partnering with a Venezuelan company to take a direct stake in oil production. The other, from yesterday, is private companies like Chevron investing more in Venezuela. So if I have that right?
16: You do.
15: Okay, so how do these new deals fit into the administration's overall strategy?
16: Yeah, I think the Chevron deal is a really traditional approach from the oil industry. And this is what President Trump was hoping would happen when he invaded Venezuela in January and removed Nicolas Maduro. Unfortunately, from the perspective of the White House, very few oil companies have decided to take the risk of operating in what is a very difficult investment climate. I think that's what led to this extraordinary announcement that the Pentagon itself would become a player in the oil sector.
15: And Venezuela produces mostly heavy and extra heavy crude. Is that a significant hurdle in dramatically ramping up production in the way that the Trump administration is envisioning and in fact promising?
16: No, I don't think that's the big impediment. The United States has the equipment and experience to refine Venezuela's heavy crude. In fact, the U.S. and Venezuelan oil sectors historically were very much intertwined. The real problems are the uncertainty of operating in a country that's governed by an unstable authoritarian regime, and also this incredible need for private investment in a country where investors are understandably very reluctant to risk their capital.
15: So what would you say are the most critical elements needed for this deal to succeed? And I have to say, under the parameters that the administration laid out, because obviously there are other people who think success means something else, but...
16: Yeah, absolutely, right? If you set aside kind of the moral considerations of extorting the Venezuelan government for, you know, below market prices to extract its oil, you have considerations about whether the deal is practical, whether this promised $100 billion in private investment that would be needed to dramatically increase Venezuelan oil production is at all realistic given current political and physical conditions.
15: So is there a way, though, in which this serves U.S. interests, broadly defined?
16: Yeah, well, I think actually narrowly defined, it might serve U.S. interests, which is to say, who wouldn't want access to 65 billion barrels of oil, much of it potentially at below market costs? Right. I think that is appealing. This is 17 oil fields that the United States would have access to with, you know, a portion of that sold to the United States at cost, meaning well below what it's worth on global markets. Again, it's unclear if any of that will come to pass, but you could see the narrow appeal.
15: But what about, but in terms of a democratically elected successor government, it doesn't serve that political interest. It serves a U.S. economic interest, is what I think I hear you saying, but it doesn't serve the interest of a sort of a broader democratic move in Venezuela.
16: Yeah, I think it's really problematic for the interests of the Venezuelan democratic opposition. I think the message that most people in the United States and Venezuela have received from this deal is that the United States is probably not very committed to a democratic transition. A successor government in Venezuela would inevitably return to the details of this deal and conclude that it's not in the interest of Venezuela to offer these concessions to the United States.
15: But what about improving the quality of life for the Venezuelan people, at least on an economic basis?
16: Yeah, the Venezuelan people, broadly speaking, support the development of Venezuela's oil industry. It used to produce more than 3 million barrels a day. It now produces about 1 million barrels per day. And so if a deal like this does generate huge amounts of foreign investment, it would help reanimate a Venezuelan economy that desperately needs new activity.
15: But it's interesting because we only have about 30 seconds here. What I think I hear you say is if the goal here is in part to dislodge, say, Chinese investment, what this actually does is set Venezuela up for the Chinese market model, which is economic development at the expense of democratic freedom.
16: Yeah, I mean, it certainly seems that way, right? The Venezuelan opposition wants new investment in Venezuela. It wants the Venezuelan oil sector to be back on its feet, but it doesn't want that at the cost of freedom for more than 300 political prisoners and at the cost of a democratic system that Venezuela enjoyed for much of its recent history.
15: That's Benjamin Gaddan, Senior Fellow and Director of the Stimson Center's Latin America Program. Mr. Gaddan, thank you.
16: Thank you.
14: The president of China has finished a visit to Egypt, which is the most populous country in the Middle East and a traditional U.S. ally. NPR's Aya Batra reports on Beijing's influence there.
17: Chinese leader Xi Jinping arrived in Cairo to pomp and pageantry. President Abdel Fattah al-Sisi and Egypt's first lady greeted Xi and his wife as they stepped off the plane to a red carpet, a military salute, a folkloric dance troupe, and children wearing T-shirts with Xi's face printed on them. She made Egypt his only destination in the Mideast, emphasizing that Cairo remains a linchpin. That's retired Egyptian Major General Samir Farag. He says China sees Egypt as its gateway to Africa to locally manufacture goods and leverage the Suez Canal. But this relationship is evolving beyond traditional fields into artificial intelligence, technology sharing, and defense. Chinese J-16 fighter jets held military exercises with Egypt's French-made Rafale at air bases in Egypt last month. Cairo, though, still relies on over $1 billion in U.S. military aid every year. But like other Mideast allies, it's broadening its defense ties, says Bilal Saab, a former advisor to the Pentagon who's now a senior managing director at Trends Research and Advisory.
0: So now it's kind of like a portfolio approach to security, where there isn't exclusive reliance on the Americans, but multiple layers of deterrence and defense.
17: He says that while countries in the region view the U.S. as an increasingly unpredictable partner,
0: what they're doing here is trying to figure out ways to complement the U.S. security umbrella, not to replace it.
17: The joint military exercises and Xi's visit come 6 months into a U.S.-Israeli war with Iran that's engulfed the region. Egypt's also facing instability on all its borders with Israel, Gaza, Sudan, and Libya. But its most pressing concern seems to be further south in Ethiopia, which has built dams in the Nile River that Egypt says threatens its water lifeline. After their meeting in Cairo, the Chinese and Egyptian leaders issued a joint statement. In it, China affirmed support for Egypt's Nile water rights and its, quote, legitimate right to safeguard its water and food security. And Egypt reiterated its position that Taiwan is a, quote, inalienable part of Chinese territory. Aya Boltraoui, NPR News.

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Hi, this is Steve Inskeep with NPR's Morning Edition, which reminds you of the power of one human voice. 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
1: 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There's a news update from NPR coming up in just a few moments. After that, we'll take a look at regional headlines from the WOUB newsroom.
3: Live from NPR News in Washington, I'm Dave Mattingly. There's word this morning that feminist activist Gloria Steinem, the co-founder of Ms. Magazine, has died at the age of 92. Her foundation says Steinem died yesterday at her home in New York City. A cause of death was not given. The remnants of Tropical Storm Edward continue to trigger flash flooding in areas of southeast Texas. Authorities say they've made dozens of water rescues since the storm came ashore along the Gulf Coast on Tuesday. More than 30,000 homes and businesses in the state are without power. President Trump says he's pleased with how the World Cup soccer tournament and other events boosted tourism in the U.S. this year. NPR's Deepa Shivram says a broader look paints a different picture.
4: Trump, flanked by company leaders from places like Hilton Hotels and Booking.com, said that the men's FIFA World Cup brought in visitors from around the world and more than $18 billion to the economy.
5: It's a total record we've had. The country is thriving.
4: But overall, tourism in the U.S. has declined since Trump took office, in part because of his immigration policies and his economic fights with allies like Canada. Las Vegas, for example, saw a more than 17% drop in visitors from Canada last year, dealing a blow to the city's tourism-dependent economy. Deepa Shivaram, NPR News.
3: This is NPR News from Washington. Jury deliberations are scheduled to resume this morning in Massachusetts in the trial of Lindsay Clancy. She's charged with killing her three children. Jurors told the judge yesterday they remained deadlocked after 5 days of deliberations. The judge in Plymouth told them to keep trying to reach a unanimous verdict. Children in France are back in school this week. NPR's Eleanor Beardsley says about 160,000 fewer kids are enrolled this year compared to last, reflecting Europe's demographic decline amid falling birth rates.
6: The French Education Ministry says by 2035, schools will have 1.6

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1: For WOUB, I'm Chris Riddle. The Ohio Department of Health says it has a new tool for families of pediatric cancer patients, the Pediatric Complex Care Navigation Program. The agency is adding new staff to connect families with various existing resources, from Medicaid coverage to doctors to clinical trials. And State House correspondent Sarah Donaldson has details.
2: Jaden Zerlinden of Westchester died at 20 of osteosarcoma after surviving another form of cancer at just 18 months. His mother, Cassie, says his final weeks alive for her were a blur of researching clinical trials and medical studies and contacting hospitals and insurance companies.
3: A navigator can make sure a terrified person isn't standing alone trying to figure out where to turn to next. They can give mom and dad something incredibly precious back. Time. Time to sit with their child, time to hold their hand, time to say I love you, and time to simply just be their parents.
2: Although the new program is currently funded with federal grant money, as the agency changes hands next year, the next governor will need to decide whether to maintain it. Sarah Donaldson at the Ohio Public Radio State House News Bureau.
1: A planned auction of the East Ohio Regional Hospital in Martins Ferry drew no bidders yesterday morning, leaving the century-old facility's future uncertain and its doors still locked. The hospital was set to be auctioned at a starting price of just over $2.6 million in the Belmont County Sheriff's Department courtroom. Belmont County Treasurer Catherine Kellich tells WTOV there had been some interest ahead of the auction, but no one actually showed up. The next attempt at an auction of the hospital is scheduled for 2 weeks from yesterday. It'll take place in the Belmont County Sheriff's Department courtroom. A rule banning bikes and electric bikes from some gravel paths in Huntington Parks is being rolled back. The Greater Huntington Park and Recreation District Board of Directors voted last week to reverse the ban they had placed earlier in the year. Cyclists are now allowed to use the gravel pathways at Memorial Park as long as they yield to pedestrians. Cyclists are still not permitted to use gravel pathways at Ritter Park. Kathy McKenna, executive director of the Greater Huntington Park and Recreation District, tells WOWK that the board chose to reverse the ban after learning it could affect funding for an infrastructure project. McKenna says that they originally placed the ban in effect because of pedestrian safety concerns around electric bikes. West Virginia state law doesn't distinguish a difference between bikes and e-bikes. Now let's check in with WOUB's David Forster, who has this week's installment of Modern Science.
4: Welcome to Modern Science, a production of WOUB Public Media at Ohio University. I'm your host, David Forster. Modern Science features conversations that take us to the edge of discovery about ourselves, our world, and the universe we call home. Welcome to part two of my conversation with Jennifer Grant Wynandy. Jennifer is an expert on gambling addiction, and in part one of our conversation, we talked about the rapid rise of prediction markets and whether this is just another form of legalized gambling that will lead to more addiction problems. She believes the answer is yes. Research actually shows that much like the chemical reactions happening inside our body with drugs, there's actually something similar going on with sports betting or any other kind of gambling.
5: Yeah.
4: So what is gambling addiction? What's going on?
5: Sure. It's a great question. A lot of times people have heard of the dopamine reward system when we talk about substance use disorder. And that's really this idea that a lot of substances will impact our reward system in our brain and make us want something more and more. Not necessarily like it more, but want it more. And that's our addiction piece, right? Like I keep wanting this, even though it's maybe not good for me, even though I know it's not good for me, it's not helping me. I don't like what it's doing to me, but my brain is telling me I want more and more of it. And gambling is impacting that same reward system. So as you're waiting for that reward, you get that increase in dopamine, that excitement, or something's gonna come. If you win, even more so, like, yes, something great happened. Big dopamine high. And it's also impacting that reward system. It's telling your brain, like, oh yeah, this is a really good thing.
4: And yet the interesting thing with gambling is I think we all know at some level that the house always wins.
5: Correct.
4: Or they wouldn't be
0: in business for very long.
5: It is in their benefit.
0: So most of the time when you're gambling, you're losing, which seems like that would be negative reinforcement, and yet that's not the case. So you talked about the dopamine, but in many cases, you're actually not getting rewarded. In fact, rather than ending on a high, it's a massive disappointment because once again, I didn't win.
5: Mm-hmm.
0: So why do we keep doing it?
5: There's a couple of answers to that. One is you still get dopamine from that, like, I almost won. So that's part of it. And then we also have thoughts, there are gambler's fallacy, right, that I could do something better next time, or, okay, I lost this time, but that means next time I'm going to win. It's faulty thoughts. It's not true. That's not how stats and odds work. But you think to yourself, I'm going to win, or I'm going to win this money back. That's the idea of chasing your losses. Like, oh, I lost that money, but next time I'm owed a win and I'm going to bet even more on the next one because now it's my turn to win.
0: Given the rapid rise of prediction markets, the possibilities that opens up for even more people to engage in gambling, you can place bets on anything at any time. You know, from your own perspective as, you know, as a researcher, you know, do you think that this is something that poses a significant enough risk that probably ought to be regulated in some form? And what would that look like?
5: Do I think it should be regulated? Yes. I think there's enough suggestion to say that this looks like gambling. It feels like gambling. It probably is gambling. And we already know from sports betting and various other types of gambling that if we increase availability to gambling, we see an increase in gamblers, we see an increase in problem gambling. So my obvious answer to that is, well, yes, we should be doing something to regulate this, at least in some way. What that would look like is harder to say, in part because I think we are still having a hard time regulating some of our other types of gambling as well. And we have a hard time knowing how to best put in things like age restrictions in a useful way on phones. And I think prediction markets are particularly difficult to regulate because of how open-ended they are. It makes it really difficult to regulate an industry like that.
0: Well, Jennifer, that is all the time we have. Thank you for joining me today.
5: Thanks for having me.
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1: Let's take a look at the latest weather forecast from the National Weather Service. We have another sunny day ahead of us. Temperatures around 95. Heat index values around 100 this afternoon. And there is a heat advisory in place until 8 o'clock tomorrow night for our listening area. For tonight, a slight chance for showers and thunderstorms before midnight. Overnight lows in the lower and mid-70s. And then tomorrow, mostly sunny. A slight chance for showers and thunderstorms in the afternoon. Tomorrow's highs around 90. And tomorrow's heat index values right around 100. Former U.S. military officials are raising alarms about the exodus of experienced leaders from the Pentagon against the backdrop of the conflict with Iran and concerns over depleted stockpiles. We'll take a look at that with Quill Lawrence in about 15 minutes right here on member-supported WOUB. It's 6:51. 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
8: From Marketplace in Washington, I'm Kimberly Adams. We're headed into Labor Day weekend, a celebration of America's labor movement and unions, but only about 10% of workers were in unions in 2025, according to the Bureau of Labor Statistics. State laws have a big impact on union membership, as well as worker wages more broadly.
6: A new report from the Economic Policy Institute finds people who live in right-to-work states make nearly 7% less on average than people who live in states without right-to-work laws. That wage gap has more than doubled in the last decade. Marketplace's Samantha Fields has more.
9: 26 states have so-called right-to-work laws. Kentucky was the last to pass one in 2017.
10: Right-to-work is kind of a misnomer.
9: Elise Gould at the Economic Policy Institute says these laws do not offer workers any job protections.
10: Instead, what they do is prohibit any requirement that workers covered by a union contract either join the union or contribute toward the cost of union representation.
9: Which makes unionizing harder. In states with right-to-work laws, just 6% of workers are in a union, versus 16% in states without these laws. And salaries are lower on average, especially for women and Black and Hispanic workers, says Kyle Moore at the Century Foundation.
11: A lot of that comes down to what unions do for folks, right? Black workers often see a greater benefit from having a union than white workers because the private market is often unfair to Black workers.
9: But Gould at EPI says the right-to-work laws themselves are just one factor.
10: Non-right-to-work states are more likely to have higher minimum wages. They're more likely to have restrictions on non-compete agreements or pay transparency policies.
9: And she says those policies are likely also contributing to higher wages for workers in those states. I'm Samantha Fields for Marketplace.
6: Let's do the numbers. The FTSE in London is basically flat. Dow, S&P, and NASDAQ futures are mixed in the negative 0.2 to slightly up percent, like less than 0.1% range, with the Dow future up 12 points. The 10-year Treasury yield is down at 4.79%. And we have a weekly newsletter that goes out every Friday. You can get the best of Marketplace straight to your inbox. Sign up today to get it tomorrow. We have explainers and analysis on the economic news of the week. 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
6: Tomorrow, we get the big monthly jobs report. And one thing it's been showing lately is the declining labor force participation rate, the idea that a bigger chunk of the population has stopped working and is no longer looking for a job. Part of that is because of the demographic fact that the U.S. population is getting older, which means more people are retiring, but also more potential workers are managing their own health issues. Here's one story as part of our new series, Clocked Out.
12: My name is Brian O'Connell, and I'm 72 years old. I'm a retired Air Force aviator. I then became an Air Force junior ROTC instructor. So I taught for over 8 years, and then my eyesight started going south. I was diagnosed with glaucoma while I was still on active duty in the Air Force. And then about, 15 years after I was diagnosed, I had a pressure spike, and that's when I experienced immediate vision loss. In early 2016, I realized that I didn't think that I was going to be able to continue to teach. So at the end of the school year, I retired. It was very difficult to step away because it was not on my terms. I really enjoyed what I was doing as a teacher. I enjoyed the daily interaction with the students. I enjoyed the extracurricular activities that I was part of. Things were a little dark and sometimes, and I started avoiding just being around other people who I knew because I was not able to see their faces, and therefore I felt uncomfortable. Until one day, my wife was reading a letter to the editor to the local newspaper from a veteran who wrote in about a program the Department of Veterans Affairs offers, the VA, called the Blind Rehabilitation Center. It's a service to basically teach veterans how to deal with that, technology and orientation to mobility and life skills. I learned a tremendous amount. In 2022, my friend and former fellow instructor told me that the guy who replaced me was also going to retire, and there was no one who was going to replace him. And so I said to him, almost without thinking too hard about it, if you don't mind a blind guy coming back, I'll come back and I'll teach. I came back and started teaching in January of 2023. My process was different, but the result was the same. I was their teacher, I was their instructor. My fellow instructor and I were teammates again. We taught together for another 2.5 years until he was ready to retire. And at that point, I said, hey man, we'll go out together, and this time it's on my terms.
6: That was Brian O'Connell. 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In Washington, I'm Kimberly Adams with the Marketplace Morning Report. 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
1: 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More information at info@namisoutheastohio.org or 740-593-7424. And from Blair Mountain Press, an independent publisher of Appalachian and environmental literature, including poetry, essays, short stories, comedic plays, memoirs, and novels. More information about Blair Mountain's publications and work can be found at blairmtp.net. A news update from NPR begins in 1 minute. I'll be back at 4 after with a look at the latest regional news from the WOUB newsroom. It's 7 o'clock on this warm Thursday morning.
13: Good morning. The man President Trump appointed to lead the Army resigned with a warning. He said Defense Secretary Pete Hegseth is arbitrarily firing good officers. How does that affect the military? It's Morning Edition from NPR News. Congress has a 6-year deadline to fix Social Security before benefits get cut by more than 20%. I'm Michelle Martin.
14: And I'm Steve Inskeep. Why aren't people running for Congress this year talking much about a problem they would be likely to face? Also, the Trump administration shows frustration with Israel, which has shown frustration with Trump. And Olivia Rodrigo talks with Layla about her music festival. It's Thursday, September 3rd. This day in 1783, the U.S. and Britain agreed to, quote, forget all past misunderstandings and differences, ending the Revolutionary War. The news is next.
15: Live from NPR News in Washington, I'm Windsor Johnston. Gloria Steinem, a trailblazing journalist and leading voice of the modern women's movement, has died. Steinem spent decades fighting for women's equality at home, in the workplace, and across American society. Her death was announced this morning in a social media post. Steinem was 92. People across Iran are assessing the damage from a heavy wave of U.S. airstrikes. Tehran is reporting military and civilian casualties, while the U.S. says its forces struck Iranian military targets. NPR's Adil Al-Shalchi reports.
16: The U.S. military said its recent wave of strikes were in response to recent Iranian attempts to attack commercial shipping in the Strait of Hormuz and against American service members based in the region. According to a statement released by the Islamic Revolutionary Guards Corps, 4 members of their aerospace division were killed in U.S. strikes on Tuesday. The Iranian Ministry of Health said that 4 people were killed during a U.S. strike on a wedding in southern Iran. The U.S. military did not comment on that particular incident, but a U.S. Central Command spokesperson acknowledged there were reports of civilian casualties during Tuesday's attacks. Iran retaliated on Tuesday by targeting the Gulf and Jordan. Early Wednesday morning, Kuwaiti armed forces said it was intercepting missile and drone attacks coming from Iran. Hadil Al-Shalchi, NPR News, Istanbul.
15: Billions of dollars in taxes went uncollected last year after the IRS cut thousands of staffers. NPR's Scott Horsley reports on the new findings.
17: Revenue from tax audits plunged 35% last year as the Trump administration laid off thousands of IRS auditors. Any savings from the staff cuts were dwarfed by the drop in tax collections. The inspector general says the fallout could be even larger if more people conclude they can avoid paying taxes without the risk of getting caught. Natasha Sarin, who is a counselor on tax policy in the Biden administration, says money spent policing the tax code pays off many times over.
18: You're less likely to speed when you know that there is a cop on the beat.
17: More than 25,000 IRS employees were laid off or took early retirement last year, including about 3,600 tax examiners. Scott Horsley, NPR News, Washington.
15: The Trump administration's oil agreements with Venezuela are raising new questions about the country's political and economic future. The deals deepen Washington's ties with acting President Delcy Rodriguez following the U.S. capture of her predecessor, Nicolas Maduro. NPR's John Otis reports on how Venezuelans are responding.
19: People now, it's really quite jarring to see their current president cozying up to Trump and to Chevron. Now, critics claim that new oil deals are the result of Trump's gunboat diplomacy after removing Maduro and are therefore unconstitutional.
15: NPR's John Otis. This is NPR.
1: It's 7:04 on this Thursday morning. I'm Chris Riddle with WOUB. Another sunny day with temperatures in the mid-90s. The heat index values today will be as high as 100 degrees. Right now, we have temperatures in the lower and mid-70s, and there is a heat advisory in place until 8 o'clock tomorrow night. A group of Republican and Democratic lawmakers is asking the Ohio Department of Transportation to pump the brakes when it comes to Flock automatic license plate readers and other AI-activated cameras. State House correspondent Joe Ingles tells us more.
20: Democratic Representative Tristan Rader says the letter asks ODOT to do a couple of things.
21: They stop issuing new permits for license plate reading technology in states of rights of way, places they control on highways mainly, and that they review applications for existing permits for license plate readers.
20: Rader says the camera shouldn't be able to track people everywhere, especially when they haven't committed a crime. The letter says since lawmakers haven't put meaningful limits on this technology, expansion of its use is allowing a statewide tracking system without rules. Joe Ingles at the Ohio Public Radio State House News Bureau.
1: Around 200 people gathered at Columbus City Hall last evening to honor Pierre Damas Bell. 20-year-old Bell of Springfield was a Haitian immigrant and Wright State University student who died by apparent suicide on Monday. His death is believed to be connected to a Department of Homeland Security requirement to wear a GPS monitor. For the Ohio Newsroom, WOSU's Ali Vigrinsik has more.
22: Saying his name!
23: Community members gathered to remember Bell and to rail against what they called the racist dehumanization of a federal ankle monitor program for Haitians who recently lost their legal status in the U.S. Among the crowd was a handful of women who worked with Bell at a restaurant in Springfield, including Samantha, who didn't give a last name.
24: I had the pleasure to work with Pierre for 2 years. And I don't know if my voice matters, but Pierre was never a criminal.
23: In the thick late afternoon heat, attendees carried unlit candles and signs that read, Trump and ICE are responsible, and Stop the Cruelty. For the Ohio Newsroom, I'm Ali Bugrinsik.
1: Ohio University will celebrate the grand opening of Roderick J. McDavis Residence Hall on Friday, September 25th. The ceremony will bring together university leadership, campus partners, project stakeholders, alumni, community members, and special guests to mark the completion of the new residential community and recognize the legacy of its namesake, President Emeritus Roderick J. McDavis. During the celebration, guests will have the opportunity to tour the new hall that more than 500 students now call home. Located on South Green, McDavis Hall is the largest residence hall on campus with 591 beds. The building honors President Emeritus McDavis, who began his tenure as OU's first black president and was only the second alumnus to lead the institution in its then 211-year history. 7 minutes after 7, I'm Chris Riddle with WOUB.
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13: It's Morning Edition from NPR News. I'm Michelle Martin.
14: And I'm Steve Inskeep. The U.S. military has been taking fire from within.
13: Defense Secretary Pete Hegseth has dismissed a stream of senior officers since the early days of the Trump administration. They include many officers who are women or black and people of all backgrounds with deep combat experience. This week, the Secretary of the Army resigned. He's an official appointed by President Trump who had defended many of the officers. Current military officers have been silent about all this as their role requires, but former officers often express their point of view, and in a moment we'll hear from Peter Corelli, who served almost 40 years.
14: NPR's Quill Lawrence has been following all of this and has an assessment. Quill, good morning.
2: Good morning.
14: What's driving all the departures?
2: Hegseth hasn't offered explanations publicly for any of these firings. He has said separately that he's ridding the military of DEI hires and woke. The Army's top civilian leader, Dan Driscoll, also appointed by President Trump, resigned this week, and this has been a long time coming. Driscoll's close with Vice President J.D. Vance. Both are Iraq vets. They met at Yale Law School, and that may be part of why he was so prominent in the first months of this administration. But when Defense Secretary Pete Hegseth accidentally leaked U.S. battle details to a journalist, Signalgate, there was speculation that Driscoll might replace him, and the tension has been building really ever since.
14: Okay, so there might have been this sort of personal tension, but was Driscoll also defending the uniformed services against Hegseth?
2: We know of a couple of cases where that went public. It may have been in many more cases, but Hegseth has sacked more than 10 generals. He's also been quite unusually reaching down into the promotion lists to effectively end the careers of people who had already been carefully vetted. Many of those people have been black or female officers or generals who were just seemed to be tainted merely by serving with distinction under the Biden administration. Hmm. I've reached out to Driscoll. I haven't heard back from him, but at least in one congressional hearing, he went to bat for a general who'd been removed. And we know from a person close to Driscoll, who wasn't authorized to speak publicly, that Driscoll did have a final meeting with President Trump where he told him that Hegseth's arbitrary firings are making it harder to modernize the military because really good people are getting fired and it's hollowing out the senior ranks. And he also told Trump that the U.S. is losing the Iran war, that the war is draining the U.S. stockpiles of missiles, and then Driscoll handed in his resignation.
14: I'm glad you mentioned the war with Iran. What do all these personnel changes mean for ongoing operations?
2: Yeah, like you say, this is happening while the country is at war. And besides Iran, the administration is marking a year now since it started simply blowing up boats that are coming from South America on the suspicion that they're carrying drugs, killing the sometimes unarmed people on board with no trial, no warning. Admiral Alvin Halsey was the head of SOUTHCOM, Southern Command, a year ago when these boat strikes began, and he resigned about 2 years before his term was up. Halsey was among a tiny number of black flag officers. He's never spoken publicly about why he resigned. But now the administration was saying that this year of boat strikes has reduced the amount of drugs entering the U.S. They haven't offered evidence to support that. But it's worth noting that these strikes started as part of a buildup that toppled Venezuelan leader Nicolas Maduro. That operation was almost too quick to even call it a war. But a number of senior former military officials have said they think that President Trump came away from that thinking that everything always goes to plan and wars and regime changes can be easy. And now the war in Iran is into its seventh month, and there's a lot of turmoil within the ranks of the U.S. military.
14: NPR's Quill Lawrence, thanks so much. Really appreciate it.
2: Thank you.
14: A retired officer who's been watching the dismissals with concern is General Peter Corelli. He served for almost 40 years, including multiple tours in Iraq and as vice chief of staff of the Army. General Corelli, welcome.
3: It's good to be with you.
14: What patterns, if any, do you see in these firings and retirements and denials of promotion?
3: Well, there are many patterns, but the one that concerns me most is the injustice seems to fall the hardest on women in the service. We worked very, very hard to ensure that women were represented at the highest ranks of our service.
14: We know, based on the numbers, that a lot of women have been targeted for firings, but why is it hitting them harder?
3: Well, you know, a woman competing for a star today has to build a record at least as strong as her male peers. With fewer of those opportunities available to her, She's under more scrutiny with less margin for a single mistake, and often while carrying burdens at home that her male counterparts have never had to answer for.
4: What else is happening through these firings? What message is being sent to the military as a whole?
3: You have to agree and not speak truth to power, which I think is very, very important. We take an oath to support and defend the Constitution against all enemies, foreign and domestic. And I worry that this pattern will discourage folks from speaking up when they don't agree or they receive an unlawful order.
4: Is this like any previous set of firings you can recall from your almost four decades in the service?
3: Not that I can recall. I cannot. I mean, there surely have been secretaries of defenses who have fired officers. I look back on my experience and I can remember three or four or five. But, you know, what's always been different with those firings is we have been told why they were fired. I don't know a single instance now that we have been told why those officers were fired.
4: What is important about that?
3: Well, I think it's very important. Because it says that we're holding officers accountable. But
4: I want to understand what you're saying. Why is it important to give a reason for the firing? Is it because you want to show that the firing was for something that was done and not because, say, of their political orientation?
3: Right. Or that they don't agree with policies that that are being implemented.
4: How would you describe the force that's being created then by the people who were left behind?
3: Well, I worry about that force. I really worry about that force. And, you know, like I said, the message to every officer still serving seems to me to be unmistakable. You know, your professional military advice is now a liability. Tell the secretary what he wants to hear or clean out your office. It seems to be the message.
4: Did allowing women into combat, which is something that I believe happened on your watch during your time in the military, make the military any less effective?
3: No, it didn't. The fact of the matter is women were in combat the entire time we were in Iraq and Afghanistan. We had medics that we absolutely needed in Iraq and Afghanistan that were women who, you know, under old doctrine would have been behind the forward edge of the battlefield. But there was no forward edge of the battlefield in Iraq and Afghanistan. And without those women out there treating soldiers who were wounded, we would have had serious issues.
4: General, what are the risks, if any, of purging the force when there is a shooting war on?
3: When you let these people go, when you don't get them promoted, when they're forced out of the service, this isn't like going into a company and taking out folks. And you go find others to fill those slots. There is no one to fill those slots. There is no one to fill those slots. If you promote from below, okay, you're promoting people with little experience. And that's what you lose here, is you lose folks that have been in the service for, you know, 30 years, 35 years, who have a tremendous amount of experience that is absolutely critical when fighting the wars that we're fighting today, and preparing for the wars of the future.
4: General Peter Corelli served for almost 40 years in the U.S. Army. General, thanks so much.
3: Thank you.
13: The world will soon cross a dangerous climate change threshold. That's according to a new report from the United Nations. It warns that countries will need to prepare for worsening disasters, as NPR's Lauren Sommer reports.
5: Back in 2015, countries came together to tackle climate change. They agreed to try to limit warming to 1.5 degrees Celsius, which is 2.7 degrees Fahrenheit, compared to pre-industrial temperatures. That threshold has big impacts, like more intense storms and hotter heat waves. But if the planet gets hotter than that, the impacts get much worse. This week, United Nations officials admitted the world is not going to limit warming to 1.5 degrees.
8: At this point, it's our projection that avoidance is near impossible.
5: Inger Andersen is executive director of the United Nations Environment Program, which put out the report. She says the world will hit 1.5 degrees within a few years, most likely.
8: This is the legacy of our own inaction. Across the globe, extreme heat waves already proving that climate impacts will strike faster hit harder and last longer, costing more lives and causing deeper disruptions.
5: Anderson says the damage will be particularly bad for some of the world's most vulnerable countries. Low-lying islands will face flooding from sea level rise, as well as coastal cities. More intense droughts could affect food supplies around the world. Now, the question is how long the world will stay hotter than 1.5 degrees Celsius. The UN says a best-case scenario is 1.8 degrees by the end of the century. That's if countries follow through on their promises to cut emissions from burning fossil fuels. But right now, even 1.8 degrees doesn't look likely because countries are way behind on those goals.
8: If we were to bypass 1.8, then getting back down to 1.5 will be extremely difficult.
5: Limiting how long the planet is hotter than 1.5 degrees comes down to renewable energy, the UN report says. Countries need to rapidly shift away from fossil fuels and scale up solar and wind so carbon emissions fall to zero. Even then, the report finds that more is needed, like sucking emissions right out of the atmosphere. That's the only way to make up for what Anderson calls climate procrastination. Lauren Sommer, NPR News.

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1: It's 19 minutes after 7 o'clock. 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Let's take a look at the weather forecast for today. We have another sunny day with temperatures in the mid-90s ahead of us, with the heat index that'll feel closer to 100 this afternoon. Tonight, a slight chance for showers and thunderstorms before midnight, partly cloudy, lows in the lower and mid-70s. And mostly sunny tomorrow, a 30% chance for showers and thunderstorms in the afternoon. Tomorrow's high is around 90 with a heat index around 100. At the moment, we have temperatures in the lower and mid-70s. Social Security benefits could see major cuts in about 6 years unless Congress acts, but the issue is getting little attention ahead of the upcoming midterms.
2: The people who we elect to the United States Senate in November are almost certainly going to be the ones in the Senate in 2032 deciding what to do with Social Security.
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6: I'm Michelle Martin.
7: And I'm Leila Fadel. Some of the biggest names in music, all of them women, performed at the Daisy Chain Fields Festival in Irvine, California this past weekend. Grammy-winning singer-songwriter Olivia Rodrigo headlined and created the festival. She performed with Chapel Roan, Doechii, Sarah McLachlan, Stevie Nicks. It was to raise money for nonprofits focused on women's and girls' rights. All the big names volunteered their time, and no surprise, it sold out in 30 minutes. At the end of the night, she made a promise to the crowd.
8: See you next year!
7: I spoke with Rodrigo about what it was like bringing her vision to life.
9: I mean, it was incredible. The whole thing was just joyful from start to finish. Obviously, Saturday was beyond my wildest dreams, and getting to sing with Stevie Nicks and Sarah McLachlan and Alanis Morissette, and getting to see all these girls really sharing in this experience and building this community. Like, I saw a woman breastfeeding her baby underneath a tree. I was like, this is exactly what I envisioned it to be. But also, I mean, all of the proceeds of the festival, you raised $20 million, which is so insane. I'm so proud of that. And all of those proceeds are going to these women's charities and repro health groups. And so I got to learn about them over the past year and kind of talk to the founders and the people who are on the front lines of these issues. And that was such a joy, too. So the whole thing was just magnificent.
7: Now, Sarah McLachlan was in the lineup. She also co-founded the Lilith Fair back in the 90s. And you said that inspired this festival and what it did to show that you can have more than one woman and people will come and see them with Daisy Chain Fields Festival. Were you out to prove something? Was this the right moment because of what's going on politically in the country? Why now?
9: Totally. I mean, Lilith Fair definitely was a huge inspiration. I really think that Sarah and her generation really broke down so many barriers so that girls my age could really thrive in the music industry and feel protected. I think it was really important for me to do this festival right now because I just think we're so discouraged right now. I think that the people who want to keep us down are really relying on us feeling alone and overwhelmed. And I think the antidote to that is joy and community.
7: What do you mean by the people trying to keep us down?
9: Oh, you know, just people who are trying to strip us of our rights. And at the time of Lilith Fair, women had more bodily autonomy in America than they do now.
7: You performed your single, Serena Joy, on the stage at this festival for the first time. That song is named for a character in Handmaid's Tale, Margaret Atwood's novel. What is the message of the song?
9: It was just kind of based on the principle that a threat to one person's human rights is a threat to all of our human rights.
7: Yeah.
9: That's something that I think about a lot watching so much of the sadness and destruction go on in the world. I think even in terms of reproductive health care, like it's easy for someone in my position to be like, well, I live in California and, you know, I obviously have means. And so this is not really going to affect me that much. But I think that's a really dangerous, vicious cycle because, you know, I think that the slope is really slippery when rights start being taken away. It's terrifying for us all.
7: I've heard that sentiment across a lot of different things, including immigration, mm-hmm. which started with only segments of the country's population and then expanded. And you were dragged into the center of that when DHS used one of your songs, All American Bitch, as the soundtrack to a video of ICE agents detaining people last fall. And you were mad. You made that clear online. Tell me about seeing that when you heard your song being used in that way and how you reacted, maybe how it impacted what you did after that.
9: Oh my God. It was just awful to see a song that I wrote about feeling trapped in like a misogynistic box that we put women in.

0: things.
1: When you sit down to write, is there ever anything like, yeah, you won't write about?
0: You know, I'm sure. I can't think of anything off the top of my head, but I really try to write from a place that's just for me. You know what I mean? I love writing songs. And even if nobody heard the songs, I would still write them. And so I try to always maintain that sort of sanctity of creation. And then I sort of think about the way that they're going to reverberate into the world after.
1: Olivia Rodrigo, fresh out of her first Daisy Chain Fields Festival, thank you for speaking with me.
0: Oh, thanks so much for having me. It's an honor.
1: And Olivia Rodrigo is on her Unravel tour later this month. Oh, one night I was bored in bed and stalked you on the internet. It's feminine. This is NPR News.
2: 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From Chillicothe to St. Clairsville, communities all across Ohio are opening centers to help people in behavioral health crises. 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
2: 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The time is 7:30. A news update from NPR is next. We'll also take a look at the latest regional headlines from the WOUB Newsroom.
4: Live from NPR News in Washington, I'm Dave Mattingly. Bodies continue to be found in Nepal along the border with Tibet, where the death toll from last week's glacier collapse and flash flooding now tops 1,200. Authorities say 20,000 homes in the region will need to be rebuilt. Jurors in Massachusetts are scheduled to resume deliberations this morning in the trial of Lindsay Clancy. The 36-year-old is charged with killing her three children in 2023. Deborah Becker with member station WBUR says jurors have twice told the trial judge they've been unable to reach a unanimous verdict.
5: Yesterday was the fifth day of deliberation, still no verdict. So the judge took the step of issuing formal instructions, telling the jurors to keep trying. This is a legal procedure called Tui Rodriguez instructions in Massachusetts, and it's designed basically to break an impasse. Judge William Sullivan told the jurors that they know the case best and should try to reach consensus.
4: Clancy doesn't deny strangling her children ages 5, 3, and 8 months in the family's home. Defense attorneys argue Clancy suffered from postpartum psychosis. Author and feminist activist Gloria Steinem has died at the age of 92. Her foundation says the co-founder of Ms. Magazine died at her home in New York City. A cause of death was not given. This is NPR News. Elementary and middle school students in New York City's public schools are being banned from using generative artificial intelligence tools for 1 year. That restriction was announced yesterday by Mayor Zohran Mamdani. He says the ban is part of a broader assessment of how students in the nation's largest school system interact with AI technology. The Justice Department says it's disrupted a malicious digital operation aimed at launching cyber attacks from infected devices. NPR's Jenna McLaughlin has more.
6: U.S. and European law enforcement officers partnered with private sector organizations, including CrowdStrike and the Shadow Server Foundation, to take down a 23-year-old botnet on the internet called Sality. A botnet is a zombie army of infected devices that are controlled by a bad actor who uses them to disguise and launch cyber attacks. The public-private team conducted what's called a sinkhole operation, giving the infected devices new commands to cut them off from their criminal overlords. Instead of the infected devices linking directly back to cybercriminal servers, they communicated directly with each other, a feature that made it more difficult for officials to untangle. Cybercriminals commonly

0: ecological commitments.
1: That's Ron Brownstein. He is a columnist with Bloomberg Opinion and senior political analyst at CNN. Ron Brownstein, thank you so much.
0: Thanks for having me. Great to be with you.

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1: 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Wait, wait, don't tell me. This week, coming to us from the other side of the Buckeye State.
2: Last week on Wait, Wait, magician Carissa Hendricks told us about breaking the world record for holding a lit torch in her mouth.
3: So I set the new record at 2 minutes and 1 second, which is embarrassing because the old record was only 1 minute and 32 seconds, so I hurt myself longer than was necessary.
2: I'm Peter Sagal. See if you can survive the entire hour of our news quiz this week with special guest poet Maggie Smith. That's Wait, Wait, Don't Tell Me from NPR.
1: NPR's oddly informative news quiz, Wait, Wait, Don't Tell Me, coming to us this week from over in the Dayton area. We'll have that for you Saturday morning at 11, right here on WOUB. A news update from NPR is about to begin. After that, we'll take a look at regional headlines from the WOUB newsroom. It's 8:30.
4: Live from NPR News in Washington, I'm Dave Mattingly. The death toll in Nepal along the border with Tibet now tops 1,200, more than a week after a glacier collapse triggered a wall of water that leveled homes and bridges. Several thousand people are still missing. In southeast Texas, multiple water rescues are being reported as the remnants of Tropical Storm Edward continue to trigger flash flooding. Hardin County, northeast of Houston, has been especially hard hit. A new UN report warns the world is close to crossing a dangerous climate change threshold. Here's NPR's Lauren Sommer.
5: Countries agreed in 2015 to try to limit global warming to 1.5 degrees Celsius, which is 2.7 degrees Fahrenheit. Beyond that, the risks of a hotter planet get much worse. Storms get more intense, sea levels keep rising, and there are major impacts to crops. A new report from the United Nations Environment Program finds that countries have failed to meet that agreement. To limit the damage, emissions from burning fossil fuels need to drop to zero, and carbon emissions may even need to be sucked out of the atmosphere. Either way, the report warns that countries will need to prepare for worsening disasters due to climate change. Lauren Sommer, NPR News.
4: Feminist icon Gloria Steinem has died at the age of 92. Her foundation says the co-founder of Ms. Magazine died at her home in New York City yesterday. A cause was not announced. This is NPR News. The FBI and police in Minneapolis are investigating a deadly shooting at a high-rise apartment building in the city's downtown. Two people were killed, five others were wounded yesterday by a gunman who ended up dead as well. The wounded include two responding police officers. Their injuries are not considered life-threatening. The Trump administration is backing OpenAI in the company's copyright battle with the New York Times. NPR's David Folkenflik says the case centers on the use of Times content to train OpenAI's large language models.
6: The New York Times struck a deal last year with Amazon, allowing that digital titan to feed Times content into its AI systems. But the Times has alleged vast copyright infringement by OpenAI, which has no such deal. OpenAI has said, quote, it would be impossible to train today's leading AI models without using copyrighted materials. But the company argues it transforms the content legally. As far from the first litigation involving the Times, Trump, and the administration, the president privately filed a $15 billion lawsuit against the Times over its coverage. For its part, the Times is suing the Pentagon over restrictions on reporting. David Folkenflik, NPR News.
4: Uber says it plans to lay off about 3,300 workers, or roughly 10% of its workforce. The ride-hailing company says it plans to invest billions into robo-taxis in the coming years. I'm Dave Mattingly in Washington.
1: 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Good morning, I'm Chris Riddle. Let's take a look at a few headlines. Republican and Democratic Ohio lawmakers are asking ODOT to halt new permits for Flock license plate readers and review existing ones. They say the technology could create a statewide tracking system without adequate privacy protections. About 200 people gathered in

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1: 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Sunshine today. We'll get those temperatures back into the mid-90s. With the heat index, it'll feel closer to 100 degrees. Right now, we have temperatures in the mid and upper 70s.
2: On NewsHour, the next 30 minutes, one of the biggest figures in 20th century feminism has died. Gloria Steinem will have an assessment of what change she helped bring. The Israeli army says it's investigating the shooting dead of two Palestinian teenagers. The British king and French president drool over the 900-year-old treasure that is the Bayeux Tapestry. And the Chinese authorities' news blackout on the Nepal-Tibet flood. What do we know after this news summary?
3: BBC News with Neil Nunes. The UN's weather agency has warned that the current El Niño event could deliver a huge blow to lives and economies. The phenomenon which causes temperatures to rise in the Pacific Ocean could be the strongest for more than seven decades and last until February. More than 700 pupils in Indonesia have reportedly fallen ill after eating government-provided free meals. The multi-billion dollar program was introduced last year to improve child nutrition, but's been blamed for several outbreaks of food poisoning. More than 80 migrants are believed to have died trying to reach the Spanish Canary Islands from West Africa. 44 survivors were found on a boat near Gran Canaria. Spain's prime minister says there is no solid evidence that Morocco orchestrated the mass influx of migrants into the North African territory of Ceuta. Pedro Sanchez told Parliament no one foresaw the crossing of more than 70,000 people in July. Rights groups in Sudan have warned that food is being used as a weapon of war after trucks carrying UN supplies were hit by an airstrike in South Kordofan. More than 50 tons of food was destroyed. One person was killed. The feminist writer and activist Gloria Steinem has died in New York. She was 92. A trailblazing journalist, Steinem campaigned for gender equality and abortion rights. Japan is planning tougher driving tests for some people over 75 because of a rise in accidents involving older drivers. Proposed checks include how safely they use accelerator and brake pedals. And British officials say up to 800 North Sea workers are above a new weight limit for offshore helicopter travel. The restrictions are being introduced because of concerns about rescue safety. BBC News.
2: Welcome back to NewsHour. Here in Britain, King Charles has hailed the unprecedented loan of the Bayeux Tapestry to the British Museum, calling it the best possible symbol of the close relationship between the UK and France. He was given a private viewing of the medieval artwork alongside the French president, Emmanuel Macron. The tapestry goes on public display next week. From the British Museum, the BBC's culture editor Katie Razzle reports.
4: And here, the absolute iconic moment of the tapestry, where we see Harold standing, holding the shaft of an arrow that has pierced him through the right eye.
5: It is an astonishing sight, nearly 70 metres long, and I'm standing looking down over the tapestry with the King and Queen, the President, the Prime Minister, and all sorts of other dignitaries standing and being led along it. The lighting is incredibly low. That's to protect this fragile artwork. But there is enough light to see the drama of it, this epic story of Anglo-French relations back in 1066.
6: The arrow is quite faint.
4: The arrow is sort of a very pale yellow colour.
5: As they toured the Bayeux Tapestry, nearly 1,000 years after the death of the English king and the Norman conquest, the message was that the loan of the work to the UK is a sign of Anglo-French reconciliation, not enmity.

0: The governor's office did not so much as acknowledge receipt, even with a letter saying thank you for dropping this off. That's last October 2nd. Mayor Schlicker and I delivered that physically to the governor's office last October 24th. And we also delivered cover letters with QR codes linking to that particular resolution for each of the 99 state representatives and the 33 state senators, and physically also delivered it to the Ohio Department of Natural Resources, and had a meeting with Chief Fendel on that same day. In the months that followed, the governor's office did not so much as acknowledge receipt, even with a letter saying thank you for dropping this off, delivered it to the Ohio Department of Natural Resources, had a meeting with Chief Fendel on that same day. In the months that followed, the governor's office did not so much as acknowledge receipt, even with a letter saying thank you for dropping this off, there was little or essentially in the following months, no movement from the state legislature or the state Senate.
1: Yeah.
0: And so that's really what motivated working toward getting the other entities in the county with authority over water to produce their own moratorium resolutions. Because if the city's doesn't hold any weight in Columbus, maybe the city plus another eight entities with authority. Yeah. And
1: well, so, let me just get, I'm sorry to interrupt, Susan, but let me get Professor Jeffrey back in here because Professor Jeffrey, I was very taken with how Susan described like that Marietta does not want to keep having to play Russian roulette, right, with the addition of more injection wells when there's already a known problem with transport, subsurface transport of this wastewater. I'm wondering, Professor, that even if both city and county or possibly even state level moratoria were put in place and enforced, that wouldn't necessarily stop the problem that's already happening with this wastewater moving.
2: That's right.
1: Yeah, go ahead.
2: Yeah, it's already there and it's under fairly high pressure and it's moving away. In fact, one of when they did stop the injection just a few weeks ago, one of the landowners, Bob Wilson, actually told me that as soon as they stopped the injection, you could see the pressure suddenly start to drop off again. So giving us a indication that there is a direct connection between those injection wells and the and his.
1: Hold on for just a second, because we got to just take another quick break here. We are talking about Marietta, Ohio. It sits in Washington County, Ohio, and how the city is trying to deal with the outcomes of the injection wells that surround Marietta, Ohio. These are wells that are used to inject fracking wastewater deep underground. The problem is that wastewater is moving to where it's not supposed to be. So we'll be back. This is On Point.

0: On Fresh Air, you'll hear revelations from well-known actors, like Zach Galifianakis on the story behind his last name.
1: It's actually shortened, Terry. My real last name is Galifianakisberg. That's an exclusive for your show.
0: Fresh Air, bringing you some of the biggest names in American culture and some of the most difficult to pronounce. Join us.
2: Another pot of coffee and don't bother with your hair. We'll take you around the country and the globe for all the latest news while you stay in your PJs. We'll also bring you interesting artists and authors, thinkers and doers, and there's even a puzzle you can play along with. So come as you are. Weekend Edition from NPR News.
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1: 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Here's a few headlines from the WOUB newsroom. Governor Mike DeWine is asking President Trump to declare a federal disaster in 23 Ohio counties following severe storms, flooding, straight-line winds, and tornadoes last month. Damage assessments found at least 50 homes and businesses destroyed, more than 800 with major damage and nearly 500 with minor damage. DeWine is seeking federal aid for housing, repairs, and other losses, along with low-interest loans and grants to help prevent future damage. About 200 people gathered in Columbus to remember 20-year-old Pierre Damas Bell, a Haitian immigrant and Wright State student who died by apparent suicide Monday. His death is believed to be connected to a federal requirement that he wear a GPS monitor. The Ohio Department of Health is launching a new program to help families of children with cancer navigate medical care and other resources. The Pediatric Complex Care Navigation Program will connect families with Medicaid, doctors, and clinical trials, though its future funding will be up to the next governor. Stories like these can be found in our online newsroom at woub.org/news. I'm Robin Barnes.
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1: Taking a quick look at the WOUB weather forecast, we're tracking some sweltering heat across the region today. Expect mostly sunny skies this afternoon, high near 94, but with the humidity, the heat index values will feel as high as 100. Keep an eye on the sky as there is a slight 20% chance of a passing shower or thunderstorm before 4 and again after 5. Tonight, things quiet down under mostly clear skies, dropping to a low of 72 with a lingering 20% chance of a stray storm between 9 and 10 p.m.
3: This is Fresh Air. I'm Tanya Mosley, and my guest today is award-winning film director Paul Greengrass. His new film, The Uprising, stars Andrew Garfield as a farmer who loses his family to the plague and rises to lead the Peasants' Revolt of 1381. The rebellion that helped inspire the legend of Robin Hood. Greengrass is known for putting audiences inside real events as they happen. The streets of Derry on Bloody Sunday, the hijacked plane on September 11th in United 93, and the cargo ship seized by pirates and Captain Phillips. Before he made these films, Greengrass spent a decade documenting conflicts around the world.
4: Another pivotal moment. It's a very recent film that you directed. In 2025, your film, The Lost Bus, took us back to 2018 to the campfire in Paradise, California, in which 85 people died, more than 18,000 buildings burned, and the town of Paradise was basically all destroyed, but erased. It remains one of the deadliest wildfires in California history. And I covered that

0: worthy or giving them a lecture or anything like that. You want them to have an intense experience in the cinema, a cinematic experience. That's what the movies are about. You can get to a place of hope. I don't think I've ever made a film that doesn't have hope at the heart of it. In fact, I'm sure of it.
1: I want to talk a little bit about you and growing up. You grew up in public housing in Is Graves. How would you describe it? I was trying to figure out what was it.
0: No, I grew up, I mean, my father was at sea. He was what we would call a merchant mariner, essentially. He was in the Navy as a young man in the Second World War, and then he went to the civilian Marine fleet. My mother was a teacher, and I would say I grew up in a seafaring family. That's what I would say, which is a particular sort of an upbringing because it involves solitary men who are very rarely there because they're at sea, and strong women who have to cope on their own, which would be my mother. And that's, of course, the story of a seafaring family. And you know, for thousands of years, that's the paradigm, really, of a seafaring family, I think.
1: Your dad, how often was he gone, and what was it like when he came back?
0: Well, he was away for very long periods of time, 6 months. You know, it could be 3 months, it could be 9 months. One time it was 18 months. And then later on, he stopped the long trips and started to join. When he became pilot, that would be a day or two or three and back. And, you know, because he was really guiding the ships in rather than taking the long trips around the world.
1: And how old were you when that shift happened, that change?
0: I guess I'd have been about 11, I think, something like 10 or 11. So, you know, quite an important time. And that was quite interesting when he came home, as it were, because my mother and father had to learn then how to live together. That was quite entertaining for us children.
1: Right, because your mom had the household on lock. She was doing her thing, running the household.
0: Did. Yeah, that was. And so that was pretty tempestuous, I can't lie.
1: Oh, in what way? What do you mean?
0: Well, solitary man, dominant woman. That's how it is, you know, and they clashed, but you know, they got through and they lived a long life. I lost my dad last year.
1: Sorry.
0: He was very, very old. No, he was very, very old. He was 98, 99.
1: Wow.
0: But they were together till the end. Very devoted, actually, but it was a marriage of opposites, I would say.
1: Can I repeat something back to you that I've heard you say in an interview? You said, directors are made by childhood loneliness and domestic conflict, and you had both.
0: Mm-hmm.
1: What is the connection to having that type of life and being a director?
0: I would say that it is a strange thing to end up making films, and I think it is to do with childhood loneliness. I do. I think childhood loneliness and experiences of cinema too. You know, I remember as a young boy my grandmother taking me to the movies and those being very, very profound experiences, you know, seeing Snow White as a young child. I can still remember that. So I think my sense is that if your home is perhaps more conflicted, perhaps, than it should be in an ideal world, then the movie theatre becomes a place where you can escape and have these very intense, solitary experiences in front of a screen. And so I think later, if you get to start to pursue the life of a filmmaker, you're sort of drawing on those experiences. Those are the profound sort of emotional wellsprings that drive you to make films. And one of the things you're trying to achieve, I think, is to try and create cinematically the intensity of the experiences that you have in front of a screen in a movie theatre when you're very, very young. That would be my feeling.
1: Your grandma took you to see Snow White, but do you remember the movies that just took hold of you as a young man?
0: I remember Snow White, I can remember. I must have been 4 or 5, but I can remember it absolutely vividly, being terrified, absolutely terrified.
1: Of the movie
0: itself,
1: yeah.
0: Of course, and being in love.

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0: maternal mental health. If the jury remains deadlocked, a mistrial could be declared. Former Secretary of State Hillary Clinton and former First Lady Jill Biden and a slew of writers and activists are lauding Gloria Steinem as a revolutionary and inspiring figure. The celebrated author and activist who became one of the most visible symbols and potent voices of the U.S. women's movement died yesterday at her home in New York City. She was 92. Clinton said Steinem opened doors for millions of women. More Americans filed for unemployment benefits last week, but layoffs are still comparatively rare and jobless claims remain at historically low levels. The Labor Department reports filings for benefits ticked up to 206,000 last week. 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
12: It's Here and Now. Gloria Steinem fought for feminism and gender equality. Her death at 92 is another moment to reflect on her life. Here's NPR's Juliana Kim.
13: Gloria Steinem started her journalism career in the 1960s, at a time when newsrooms were run by men and female reporters were largely restricted in what they were allowed to cover. She recalled coming up against that power structure during a conversation with NPR in 1987.
14: I and lots of women could not write about political subjects for the existing magazines. We were thought to be the experts on, you know, food, makeup, babies, and celebrities.
13: Steinem didn't allow those limitations to stop her, though. She chased hard-hitting investigative stories, like in 1963 when she went undercover at one of Hugh Hefner's nightclubs. The expose revealed the sexism and low wages endured by cocktail waitresses, and it challenged Hefner's claim that his Playboy empire was a sexual revolution beneficial for men and women alike. Steinem went on to launch her own publication named Ms. Magazine. In 1972, she told NPR.
14: The women's magazines that are around, most of which all of us who work on MS have worked for, are really talking about women in their roles as wives and mothers.
13: Steinem added that she felt those magazines missed the full picture of women's lives.
14: It's not really allowing women to tell the truth about their daily experiences.
13: Ms. Magazine boldly addressed topics that were considered off-limits, like abortion, lesbianism, domestic abuse, and gender roles. Its 1977 cover story about sexual harassment forced the long-silenced issue into the national spotlight, and it later became the basis of the 1980 hit movie 9 to 5, starring Dolly Parton.
15: Look, I've been straight with you from the first day I got here, and I put up with all your pinching and staring and chasing me around the desk because I need this job, but this is the last straw!
13: Steinem was born in Toledo, Ohio in 1934. After college, she spent 2 years in India, which partly inspired her work as a grassroots activist and political organizer. Around the same time she founded Ms. Magazine, Steinem helped form the National Women's Political Caucus, which to this day helps recruit, train, and endorse women for public office. Steinem told NPR in 1971 that women have helped men with their political campaigns for generations, yet their concerns remained underrepresented.
14: We're not going to do that anymore. Let the male candidates do their own typing and mimeographing and

0: risks and you try new things, the better of a cook you become.
1: And if your attempt to use leftovers is really inedible, well, I give you permission to toss it and order takeout tonight. For NPR News, I'm Emily Siner.
2: And we do have an update in the trial of Lindsay Clancy. In the last few minutes, the judge has asked the deadlocked jury for a third time to continue deliberating. Clancy's lawyer objected to the court's ruling and said there is a juror who refuses to listen to the judge's instructions on reasonable doubt. Clancy is facing charges in Massachusetts for killing her three young children in 2023. We'll have more throughout the day on All Things Considered. It's Here and Now.
3: An action comedy starring Ryan Reynolds and Sir Kenneth Branagh is set in the Cold War. An American fighter pilot is shot down in the Soviet Union and saved by a Russian.
4: This is an action comedy, right? But there's a conversation that skirts around quite fundamental things about whether we believe we're in the grip of the truth.
3: Sir Kenneth on the next Morning Edition from NPR News.
5: 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Just a reminder, a heat advisory is in effect until 8 o'clock tomorrow evening. And stay tuned for updates from the National Weather Service from storms happening in portions of our listening area. There's a 20% chance of showers and thunderstorms tonight between 9 and 10. Mostly clear skies, low near 72. Tomorrow, a 20% chance of rain, sunshine otherwise, high near 90, with heat index values as high as 100.

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1: We're just about at the bottom of the hour. We have NPR News coming up next. 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Still to come this hour, from Chillicothe to St. Clairsville, communities across Ohio are opening centers to help people in behavioral health crises. Many face a similar struggle.
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3: 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I'm Scott Detrow.
4: And I'm Elsa Chang. Ben Folds is out with an old/new album.
3: He's re-releasing his first record along with a shelved first attempt.
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6: Live from NPR News in Washington, I'm Amy Held. Iran fired at Kuwait today, retaliation for U.S. bombardments earlier this week, prompting renewed concerns for all-out war after a weeks-long lull. President Trump appears to have settled on a dual approach to the conflict, combining economic pressure with force that flares up. In the first White House press briefing in 40 days today, Vice President J.D. Vance was asked when it all may end.
7: I think the reality is I don't know the answer to that question. You would have to ask the Iranians.
6: Vance said he would not call it a war, but the timeline is contingent on Iran stopping their strikes on ships in the Strait of Hormuz. The price for a gallon of diesel has broken an all-time record in the U.S. According to GasBuddy data, it's now averaging $5.82 a gallon. Since the U.S. launched the war with Iran 6 months ago, diesel fuel is up more than $2 a gallon, jumping a dime just overnight. The price of diesel affects everything that moves by truck or by train. The former leader of the Federal Emergency Management Agency says the Trump administration is no longer trying to dismantle the agency. NPR's Rebecca Hersher spoke with David Richardson in one of his first interviews since leaving the agency. That happened late last year.
8: Richardson took over at FEMA in May 2025.
9: I went there for three things: to get FEMA through hurricane season, either shut it down or drastically reduce its size, and essentially get it ready for rebranding. That's why I went.
8: He was at the agency for about 6 months and says during that time, the Trump administration changed course, and now the country's top disaster agency is here to stay. FEMA and the White House declined to answer questions from NPR about the administration's goals for the agency. Rebecca Hersher, NPR News.
6: This is NPR News.
1: Now these stories from around the state, region, and WOUB Newsroom. I'm Robin Barnes. The ACLU of Ohio has filed a federal lawsuit against seven Immigration and Customs Enforcement officers on behalf of a Springfield resident. The suit alleges that federal agents engaged in a coordinated campaign of intimidation and retaliation against Sean Mormon. Mormon is a volunteer ICE watcher who has been filming and photographing immigration enforcement actions from public property to document how federal authorities treat his Haitian neighbors. The ACLU argues the officers' actions directly violate Mormon's First Amendment right to film law enforcement in public spaces. WYSO's Catherine Mobley has more on the allegations in the lawsuit.
10: Springfield resident Sean Mormon is a volunteer ICE watcher. This is a person who monitors the public activities of immigration agents. They take pictures or videos from

0: taking pictures and videoing ICE agents as they apprehend Haitian immigrants. His attorney, David Carey, is with the ACLU of Ohio. He says Mormon is motivated by compassion.
1: He sees his neighbors being taken away, and he's very concerned about what's happening to them generally.
0: In the lawsuit, Mormon says his actions have sparked repeated menacing and intimidating retaliation from masked agents. In late August, Mormon photographed several ICE agents in a parking lot. Per Mormon, they got back into their SUVs and attempted to box him in. Finally, one officer gestured to Mormon to follow him. According to Carey, Mormon complied with another officer following him.
1: The ICE vehicles went to his house. He called his wife, who was at home, and she was terrified. One of the officers waved out the window to get Sean's attention and then pointed at his house, then took some pictures of the house, pictures of his wife's car in the driveway, and then slowly drove away. And then the other officer who was following behind Sean did the same, slowed down, took some pictures, as if to say, we know where you live.
0: The lawsuit asks the court to identify the seven ICE agents, and it requests an emergency temporary restraining order to prevent ICE agents from intimidating Mormon. Reporting for The Ohio Newsroom, I'm Catherine Mobley.
2: Immigration and Customs Enforcement has not yet responded to the federal court case. WISO has reached out to the agency for comment, but has not yet received a response. More news at woub.org/news. I'm Robin Barnes.
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4: This is All Things Considered from NPR News. I'm Elsa Chang in Culver City, California.
5: And I'm Scott Detrow in Washington. Immigration officers are breaking records for how many people they're arresting. And both Republicans and Democrats are hoping the administration's latest strategies will help them this midterm cycle. Here to break down the latest on the politics is NPR's immigration policy correspondent Jimena Bustillo. Hey, Jimena.
6: Hey, Scott.
5: This issue has been so front and center. It's been graphic. It's been emotional for so many voters. It's been very divisive. So how is it playing out in the election?
6: Well, both Republicans and Democrats are trying to find ways to lean into immigration enforcement as one of their top campaign issues this midterm cycle. I analyzed advertisement data from the firm Ad Impact of campaign ads that ran from January to June. And I found that when it comes to immigration, Republicans are spending way more money and running way more ads than Democrats are. And during next week's GOP midterm convention in Texas, there are already several scheduled sessions related to border security, crime and immigration, and other enforcement-related topics. Some Democrats, especially those in states that have seen bigger targeted surges, are trying to speak to the issue as well, but they're largely focused on criticizing the enforcement tactics and the sky-high congressional spending on immigration enforcement. There are still a few months to go before voters make their decisions, and we see if the administration's approach is resonating one way or another at the ballot box. A June Gallup poll showed that there were strong partisan divides on whether immigration was good for the country. Republicans were split, while Democrats largely supported it.
5: We know that the administration has really been pushing to increase the rate of arrests and deportations. It's broken some records. But I'm curious, is it meeting its overall goals?
6: Well, ICE this week announced that it had arrested 50,000 people in the month of August. That's in line with July figures as well. And both of those months were the highest numbers each in a single month under this administration. I spoke with David Hossman of the Deportation Data Project, which is tracking these numbers.
7: All kinds of ICE arrests seem to have been increasing. What's new about the most recent surge is that more arrests seem to be happening now through jails and prisons, through cooperation with state and local authorities. And it suggests that maybe the administration is having more success in working with states and localities.
6: The surge in arrests has been felt throughout the country.
5: Do we have a sense, though, whether all of the people who were arrested were people who entered the country illegally?
6: You know, that is hard to say. When they arrest folks, ICE doesn't necessarily publicly record if someone had legal status and then lost it, thus resulting in their arrest. Over the summer months, hundreds of thousands of people have lost legal status, whether because they were on a

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1: 5:18 on this Thursday evening. We are WOUB Public Media, and thank you for joining us, spending part of your day with us. We have more All Things Considered coming your way until 7 o'clock, and then bring you the music portion of the evening. Gloria Steinem used her voice to fight for women's rights throughout her long life.
2: The problem is that many men are so accustomed to the idea that no matter how bad things get, they can count on being superior to two groups, non-white men and women.
1: Steinem has died at age 92. Coming up, we'll hear excerpts from interviews she gave to NPR over the decades. That's coming up in about 15 minutes on All Things Considered. I know when I first started out at news, in news at another station, I was very excited to interview Gloria. She was on Ohio University's campus, and I waited in line until the very last person to interview her. And I remember her telling me, she told me, if you're going to be going into news, you might think about being a little more assertive when approaching someone for an interview. How long ago was this? I was recording her on cassette tape, which a coworker accidentally erased for a city council meeting or something. I was devastated. 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From heating and cooling to air quality and hot water, AirClaws is here for home comfort across Southeast Ohio.

0: It's All Things Considered from NPR News. I'm Ilse Chang.
1: And I'm Scott Detrow. The top official at FEMA says the Trump administration no longer wants to eliminate the agency.
2: There's so many communities and many Republican communities that depend on the aid that you couldn't just get rid of it without having a negative impact.
0: First, this news.
3: Live from NPR News in Washington, I'm Amy Held. A leader in the modern women's rights movement has died. Gloria Steinem was 92. For more than half a century, Steinem challenged gender stereotypes, starting at a time when women were limited by domestic roles. In 1971, she co-founded Ms. Magazine, the first national periodical entirely owned and operated by women. She championed equality in the workplace and reproductive rights. She saw the Supreme Court establish abortion as a constitutional right, then take it away. In 2022, she told NPR she did not believe her work was in vain.
4: One thing I've learned over time, over and over again, that politics and deep change and, you know, everything we're trying to do is like a tree. And too often we think the tree grows from the top, from Congress. Trees grow from the bottom.
3: Gloria Steinem wrote around a dozen books in her last, a memoir to be published later this month. She wrote that she continued to be inspired by young people today. In Plymouth, Massachusetts, a deadlocked jury in the Lindsey Clancy trial has returned home without delivering a verdict. After 6 days of deliberations, frustration boiled over in the courtroom. The defense asked the judge to kick out a juror for holding up a verdict by not following the judge's order. Here is attorney Kevin Reddington.
5: My motion is to remove this juror that refuses to listen to your instruction on reasonable doubt.
3: Prosecutor Jennifer Sprague disagreed.
6: There's no way to determine what the deliberations are, who's correct, who's incorrect, nor should we attempt to, because that's part of deliberations.
3: The judge refused the request to remove the juror. The full jury set to return tomorrow to see if they can reach a decision on day seven about whether Clancy is criminally responsible for killing her three children in 2023. This is NPR News.
7: Now stories from around the state, region, and WOUB Newsroom. I'm Robin Barnes. Columbus Mayor Andrew Ginther has suspended the city's use of high-tech surveillance cameras following allegations that an officer abused the network. The decision halts the use of the city's automated Flock license plate readers. It comes after a USA Today report revealed Officer Melvin Tells allegedly used the system to track a specific license plate hundreds of times. Authorities have not disclosed the driver's identity or the officer's motive. Columbus Police Chief Elaine Bryant, a longtime advocate for the Flock technology, agreed with the shutdown. She acknowledged that an internal department audit in July completely missed the officer's repeated searches.
8: Obviously, because it's been flagged, we deem this to be misuse, and we don't think that it was law enforcement related. That is the belief, which is why there's an investigation.
7: Chief Bryant promises the department will conduct a new audit and share those findings openly with the public. Turning to a statewide safety concern, a growing shortage of volunteer firefighters is putting a strain on Ohio's rural communities. Data from WCMH reports roughly 70% of all fire departments in the state depend on volunteers to respond to emergencies. To reverse the slide, the state fire marshal's office has introduced several aggressive recruitment initiatives. The state is offering free training programs, distributing direct grants to local volunteer squads, and running an online recruitment portal. Officials say

0: online recruitment portal. Officials say the digital portal has generated close to 2,000 inquiries over the past year, successfully signing up 130 new volunteers so far. A milestone celebration is coming to Athens. Ohio University leadership, alumni, and community members will gather on Friday, September 25th for the grand opening of McDavis Hall. The South Green Complex is now the largest residence hall on campus, housing over 500 students across 591 beds. The building honors President Emeritus Roderick J. McDavis, who served as the university's first Black president and only the second alumnus to lead the institution. More news in our online newsroom, woub.org/news, and listen using the WOUB Public Media app. I'm Robin Barnes.
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2: From NPR News, this is All Things Considered. I'm Scott Detrow in Washington.
3: And I'm Elsa Chang in Culver City, California. Gloria Steinem has died, the trailblazing journalist, political organizer, and activist who devoted her life to the fight for women's rights was 92 years old.
2: Steinem's towering influence on American life is reflected in her many interviews with this network dating back to the early 1970s. We wanted to share some excerpts of those conversations as we remember her legacy.
3: In 1971, Steinem, along with Shirley Chisholm, Betty Friedan, and other leaders in the women's liberation movement, founded the National Women's Political Caucus. Steinem spoke to NPR, saying for generations, women had been doing all of the menial work in political campaigns.
4: We're not going to do that anymore. Let the male candidates do their own typing and mimeographing and, driving voters to the poll. We're going to work for each other now. The will is there. We don't have to get women involved, but I think women do need a lot of help, encouragement, and expertise.
3: The National Women's Political Caucus advocated for the passage of the Equal Rights Amendment, reproductive rights, and fair treatment of women in the workplace.
5: Are you an anti-male group?
4: We're anti-men who use their privileges as men, sure. But we're not anti-men who dare to become human beings and to compete on an equal basis with Black men and Chicano men and all women. The problem is that many men are so accustomed to the idea that no matter how bad things get, they can count on being superior to two groups, non-white men and women, that they kind of crack up when they're presented with a situation in which they have to compete equally. But humanist men we're not opposed to, no.
2: In 1971, Steinem co-founded and edited the first of its kind MS, or Ms. Magazine, a national magazine owned and run by women. The following year, NPR spoke with her for a story we called, Is Ms. a Magazine or a Text for Revolution?
4: The women's magazines that are around are really talking about women in their roles as wives and mothers, in spite of the fact that every once in a while they do a different kind of article saying that women are human beings. Even then, the next month, in order to be objective, they publish another one saying they're not. I mean, I feel that I am, and lots of other women are very isolated from each other. So that we need a magazine that's a kind of consciousness-raising group in itself, a friend, you know, that comes into your house and is something that really tells the truth about your life and that will help change life instead of just offering an escape.
3: Gloria Steinem was born in Toledo, Ohio, and spent her early years on the road with her parents. As she described in a personal essay for the NPR series This, I Believe, her parents, quote, thought that traveling in a house trailer was as enlightening as sitting in a classroom.
4: I grew up seeing with my own eyes, following my curiosity, falling in love with books, and growing up mostly around grown-ups. Needless to say, school hit me like a ton of bricks. I wasn't prepared for gender obsessions, race and class complexities, or the new-to-me idea that war and male leadership were part of human nature. Soon I gave in and became an adolescent hoping for approval and trying to conform. It was a stage that lasted through college.

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1: 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Still to come this hour, from Chillicothe to St. Clairsville, communities across Ohio are opening centers to help people in behavioral health crises. 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
3: It's All Things Considered from NPR News. I'm Scott Detrow.
4: And I'm Elsa Chang. Ben Folds is out with an old/new album.
3: He's re-releasing his first record along with a shelved first attempt.
5: You don't recreate the past, and you don't try to anticipate the future. You walk into a studio, and you make sure that that's what you mean to say and do at that moment.
4: Now news.
6: Live from NPR News in Washington, I'm Amy Held. As the war with Iran has entered a six-month stalemate, and this week hostilities flared once again in the Middle East, in a White House briefing today, Vice President J.D. Vance downplayed the risks of Iranian cyber attacks at home.
7: If you look at the Iranian ability to disrupt the normal lives of Americans, I think it's quite limited. It's not zero, but it's quite limited.
6: U.S. and state officials are investigating whether Iranian hackers were behind cyber attacks on multiple states' water plants this summer. Other infrastructure, including energy, also considered vulnerable. OpenAI, the maker of ChatGPT, has launched a new AI model. Astra is the first new model since the company announced that autonomous AI agents in training went off script and colluded to hack into another company. NPR's John Ruich reports OpenAI says this new agent is its safest yet.
8: The new model will be available at first only to partners in an early access program to make sure it's safe. But it says over the coming days, GPT-6 Astra, as it's known, will be made more widely available to the public. OpenAI has caught heavy flak since July when AI agents in testing ignored instructions, worked secretly together to figure out how to get on the internet, and then hacked into another company. That incident raised serious questions about human control of artificial intelligence. The company says the new model is its best yet in terms of alignment with human values and causes fewer unintended outcomes than previous models. John Ruich, NPR News.
6: The 30-year fixed-rate mortgage rose this week to its highest level in more than a year, averaging 6.71%, up from 6.66% last week, according to Freddie Mac. It's a fresh pain point for would-be home buyers and owners looking to sell. The rate is tied to the 10-year Treasury yield and broader bond market swept up in a global sell-off. It's NPR News. Kenya's president has called for a crackdown on foreigners operating small businesses in the East African nation. Michael Koloki has this report.
9: President William Ruto said yesterday that commencing next week, all foreign traders undertaking small businesses in the country should close them, adding that he would fast-track proposed legislation that would prohibit foreigners from participating in various forms of trade. Ruto's statement comes a few weeks after the country's foreign ministry issued a statement to reassure East Africans living in the country in the wake of a video that went viral on social media showing a man confronting a foreign business operator while accusing him of taking opportunities away from Kenyan nationals. The president's remarks also come amid growing tensions in parts of Africa over the role of foreign traders in local economies. For NPR News, I'm Michael Koloki in Nairobi.
6: Flash flood warnings remain in effect in the Houston area after remnants from Tropical Storm Edouard led to dozens of water rescues, downed power lines, and outages. At the same time, three powerful storms are building in the Pacific. Hurricane Lowell is now predicted to take a sharp right turn, potentially putting the Hawaiian Islands in its path by this weekend. The National Hurricane Center says it's too soon to forecast its exact track, but the Category 4 hurricane could bring storm surge, wind, and rain to the islands. This is NPR News.
1: 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Looking at the weather forecast, the overnight low tonight, 72 degrees. Tomorrow brings intense heat under sunny skies, climbing to a high near 90 with heat index values around 100. And there's a slight chance for a late day shower, but steadier rain arrives after midnight. Saturday looks damp and cloudy, a 60%

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2: 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I'm Brian Gibson, your host for Crossing Boundaries. I'll be here with you through 10 o'clock, and we'll start with Jose Gonzalez. Here's A Perfect Storm.

0: That was Beck with Ride Lonesome. Before that, we heard Throwing Muses with Counting Backwards. Steve Gunn had The Drop. We heard Rising Appalachia, joined by Ani DeFranco for Speak Out, and Jose Gonzalez starting tonight's show. We heard A Perfect Storm. You're with Crossing Boundaries on WOUB, and the show receives support from Vinton County National Bank. 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
3: On the next Fresh Air, we remember feminist icon and founder of the influential feminist Ms. magazine, Gloria Steinem. She died Wednesday at the age of 92. 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
0: Tomorrow afternoon at 1. We'll continue with William Matheny of Morgantown, West Virginia. He has a new album called Material Witness, and you can read a review of that album on WOUB's culture page by our own Emily Votaw. You can find that at woub.org. And here's a track from Material Witness called Babylon Man.

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3: On the next Science Friday, E. coli and blueberries, glass and popsicles, and of course, cyclospora. Have there been more food recalls this summer, or does it just feel like it? And are agency cuts to blame?
4: A lot of these agencies, they've been chronically underfunded for decades. And then you tack on significant staff and resource cuts. 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
2: Tomorrow afternoon at 2. Coming up, we'll hear from Lyra Lynn, the Fruit Bats, and Jeff Tweedy, and here's the Mountain Goats with Candlebox.
5: 3 years on the local circuit, played twice at the county fair, and the second time, Ben, our friend who worked the business, and said a guy from a label was there. There were two more like him at the next show, staring us down like hawks. And there was love in the air, and all the money was there, and we were going on tour with Candlebox.

0: Aaron Lee Tasjan with Lost and Alone. Before that, we hear John Hiatt and the Jerry Douglas Band with All the Lilacs in Ohio. The Be Good Tanyas had Ship Out on the Sea. We heard the Old 97s with Won't Be Home. And William Matheny of Morgantown, West Virginia at the top. We heard Babylon Man. And good evening, you're with Crossing Boundaries on WOUB.
1: An action comedy starring Ryan Reynolds and Sir Kenneth Branagh is set in the Cold War. An American fighter pilot is shot down in the Soviet Union and saved by a Russian.
2: This is an action comedy, right? But there's a conversation that skirts around quite